0: Questionnaires were very detailed in what we ate, how we felt, when we went and see the doctor, what our conditions were. As you started crunching the numbers here, did you find anything different than you expected? Did you find any surprises waiting for you in the data?
1: Well, just to follow up on what you were saying about how the study is conducted, the study is funded by the National Cancer Institute, one of the National Institutes of Health, to study the relationship between diet and cancer.
0: Okay.
1: And we enrolled the population between 2002 and 2007, and it's called a longitudinal cohort or prospective cohort, which means a large group that we measure various aspects of their lifestyle and history at the beginning, and then we follow them over a long period of time to be able to make comparisons in how long they live or what their rates of cancer or other diseases are. In terms of surprising findings, probably the most surprising finding that we've had came from our previous study that was enrolled in the 70s. We call it Adventist Health Study 1. Mm-hmm. It was about 33,000 California Seventh-day Adventists. And the important, somewhat surprising finding from that study was the benefit of nut consumption for reducing the risk of cardiovascular disease, heart attacks, et cetera. Huh. Nuts are a high-fat food, and it was thought at the time that, if anything, perhaps they would increase your risk of heart disease. And the Adventist Health Study was the first study to establish that there was an apparent reduction in risk, and that has been confirmed since by many other studies, and nuts are now viewed as an extremely healthy food.
0: How did you extrapolate the idea that nut consumption is good for you? Maybe those who ate nuts also walked more. Maybe they were more health conscious. How did you make sure that you were not identifying one solution when it really came from someplace else?
1: That's a very good question, and it's not an easy thing to do, actually. The gold standard is a randomized controlled trial,
0: right,
1: where you eliminate confusing possibilities where one behavior that you're trying to study is associated with others by randomizing people to that behavior.
0: Mm-hmm.
1: That doesn't work very well for diet because you would have to randomize people and then sort of force them or get them to eat a certain diet for many years.
0: Yes.
1: It's very hard to do and very expensive. So the type of research we do is observational, and we rely on trying to measure all of the other lifestyle factors that may be related and may be actually causing something. And then we put them all in complicated statistical models and try to tease out which factor is actually contributing. But we can't always say that for sure. And so we have to be hesitant about saying this causes this just from an observational study. But it's an important amount of evidence to bring to bear.
0: Okay, so I guess the bottom line would be that if you are a meat eater or if you are a vegan, if you eat more nuts, you will tend to have better outcomes as far as heart disease is concerned, right?
1: For heart disease, that seems pretty clear. It also seems to be beneficial in regards to obesity and diabetes. And there's some evidence coming out about cancer, but that's not so clear yet.
0: You know, as I've been watching the health study move along and the data you've been sending out in your newsletters and whatnot, I'm noticing something here that there tends to be a direction that someone can take, and the further they go down this path, the better their health is. Have you identified that path that I've been seeing? Have you guys been seeing it as well?
1: We certainly do see sort of a stair-step pattern when we compare five dietary patterns that we've identified: the vegan pattern, the lacto-ovo-vegetarian pattern, the pesco-vegetarian pattern or pescatarian, and the semi-vegetarian, and then finally the non-vegetarian. If you think of that as sort of a spectrum from the most vegetarian to the least vegetarian, in a number of health outcomes such as body weight or obesity, blood pressure, something called the metabolic syndrome, which is a number of risk factors, diabetes, it appears that the farther you are towards the vegetarian side of the spectrum or the vegan side of the spectrum, the more benefit there is. In terms of cancer risk, that's not entirely clear yet, and that's why we're continuing to study.
0: Now, when I was going to school and I would take a test, the teacher would do something interesting. He or she would take out the worst scores and the best scores and just sort of lop them off and then come out with a with an average in there. Are you doing the same thing here? Because there have been smokers and drinkers who lived to 110, and there have been whole food plant-based people who died at 38. Do you somehow screen for this kind of situation?
1: No, we don't really. We just take all comers and then we look for the general trends. And so if you sort of plot things out, you might see a few outliers on either end.
0: Right.
1: And if you're just doing anecdotal testimonies, those outliers can seem impressive, but we're sort of looking for average effects. We don't eliminate the outliers or the unusual things, but when you look at a very large group of people, it becomes clear that those unusual situations are few in number, and you see the general trend.
0: We're talking with Dr. Michael Orlich. He is one of the main researchers of the Adventist Health Study 2. This is an ongoing study that's been going since 2007, 8, thereabouts. And it's been studying members of the Seventh-day Adventist Church and finding out if when these people, these Seventh-day Adventists who go to church, who worship God, who pray, who believe in a life to come, are there other factors in their lives that are creating better health for some and not for others? And why they have a longevity that seems to be longer than most people in the world? They're finding out some good things here, and Dr. Orlich has been telling us about that. We'll take a short break, and when we come back, more about this. I want to find out some of the most powerful weapons that this study has shown that we can use to fight disease. So stay right where you are.

0: I'm Dr. James Markham, and here's your biblical prescription for life. Have you ever longed for a different prescription, one without dangerous side effects? Everyone is concerned, or should be concerned, about side effects or adverse reactions when taking a medication. Well, today I want to explain to you what a biblical prescription is. Let's turn to James 1:5. This is our biblical prescription for today. If any of you lack wisdom, let him ask of God, that giveth to all men liberally and upbraideth not, and it shall be given to him. Well, a biblical prescription is all about asking God for wisdom. Wisdom from the scriptures to prevent and treat disease. The Bible applies to all aspects of life. In our biblical prescription for life segments, I will point out scripture, show the evidence-based science behind the scripture, and how this scripture chemically changes us. For more information, I want you to go to our website. That's heartwiseministries.org.
1: I'd like to think that one day, when we get to heaven, we're going to see a list of people. People like Jared and Susan, who were introduced to Jesus because of something we said. Or maybe it was as simple as a passing smile. But these people will look into their past and be able to say, "I'm here because of you." Recently, you may have heard that Heartwise Ministries has begun spreading the gospel to the young, the old, the sick, and the healthy. We want to take this type of medical programming to the non-believer and the person who has closed themselves off to traditional forms of outreach. 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
2: Welcome back to the program. I'm your host, Charles Mills. Our guest today is Dr. Michael Orlich. He is the main researcher for the Adventist Health Study 2. He's with the Loma Linda University School of Public Health out in California, and he's studying people like me and people like him, members of the Seventh-day Adventist Church. There are 96,000 people in this study, thereabouts, and they're finding some interesting facts that there are steps that we can take to increase our chances to live longer and live healthier. And I want to make sure that we understand something here, Dr. Orlich. When we say live longer, are we also saying that those in the studies who live longer also live better? Or are they simply kept alive in a nursing home someplace and just happen to be around and have more birthdays?
3: That's a good question, and certainly a very important one. It's a little bit hard to study that, because usually when we determine whether somebody has lived longer in a very large group like this, we're determining that through statistics that are kept from death certificates. Mm-hmm. And so we don't always know subjectively how the last few years of their life were. To get that, we'd have to have all of their medical records, and it all requires a lot of labor and cost.
2: Sure.
3: But generally, the reason that people with healthier lifestyles live longer is because they're avoiding certain chronic diseases that tend to cause premature mortality. And if you're avoiding those diseases or delaying the onset of those diseases, you're generally going to have more years of healthy, productive life, less disability, less suffering, and that sort of thing. It seems that the Adventists that we have studied tend to die from the same things that everybody else does, mm-hmm. heart disease and cancer and that sort of thing. But on average, they don't get those as early and they don't die from them as early. And so you're delaying disease and then delaying mortality. So yes, it does seem that generally with a healthy lifestyle, you're having a longer life, but also a longer healthy life.
2: Are you also looking in this study, Dr. Orlich, whether there are other factors that are involved here, like church attendance or prayer life or relationship with family, or are we just studying the nutritional habits of these people?
3: With our large study of 96,000, our main purpose is to study diet and the risk of cancer, and funded, as I said, by the National Cancer Institute for that purpose. Mm-hmm. However, there is a subgroup of the 96,000 that's about 10,000 people, and that's referred to as the Biopsychosocial Religion and Health Study. And that group of 10,000 was funded by the National Institute for Aging, and the people in that group took an additional long questionnaire, and some of them came into clinics as well, and they reported on various factors of religious faith and practice, social support, psychological factors, and those kinds of things. So we do have a small team of researchers who is looking at spiritual, psychological, and religious factors and how they may impact health.
2: I like that, because I know as a scientist, not only are you a physician, you're also a scientist. They go hand in hand. To make a blanket statement is not what you guys do. That's just not the way you work. You want to have the scientific data to back that up. And so I'm so glad that this Adventist Health Study 2 is looking for that scientific data to sort of give support to what we've always thought. We've always figured that there must be benefits to loving God and God loving us. There must be benefits to having forgiveness in our hearts. There must be benefits to having a church life and a faith life and a spiritual life that is growing and dynamic. And I think that these studies will bring that out, and I'm looking forward to talking to you about those as we continue on. Okay, let's talk about nutrition here. What are the most powerful weapons your study has been showing that these 96,000 people are using to combat diseases across the board? What are we talking about here?
3: Nutrition is really complicated, and it's hard to relate specific nutritional factors to specific diseases that occur over many years. So many of the biggest results that we've seen thus far relating diet and cancer and chronic diseases have been with broad dietary patterns. Mm-hmm. And so we've seen a number of benefits with vegetarian dietary patterns. Now, when we say vegetarian, we define those as people who avoid certain meat and animal products. But when we look closely at those diets, say the vegan or lacto-ovo-vegetarian diet compared to the non-vegetarian diet, we see that they're not just avoiding meat and or dairy products and eggs as per the definition of those diets, right, but they're simultaneously eating less sugar-sweetened foods, sweets, desserts, that kind of thing, less added fats, less refined foods, and an increase in a number of whole plant foods. So when we say that in our study, vegetarians or vegans did better on a certain health outcome than non-vegetarians, it does not mean that it was just due to the absence of meat, mm-hmm. but maybe due to the fact that these individuals are consuming less refined foods, less added sugars, and an increased number of fruits and vegetables as well.
2: I like that. I like that a lot, because it is demonstrating to us the complexity of health, but also everything you've been saying here is within our power to follow. Would I be right in saying that?
3: Sure. We can all make choices as to the type of diets that we will follow. A diet can be sort of a hard thing to change for people, and people choose what they eat for many different reasons. Weight loss, for example, is notoriously difficult for people, but it's still something that we can choose. And even in large groups or society, our preferences and our practices can change over time. And that's one of the hopes with these types of studies, is to identify factors that many people throughout the country can change in the way they live in order to have better health.
2: Okay, I'm going to put you on the spot here. We're talking with Dr. Michael Orlich. He is the main researcher for the Adventist Health Study 2. Just down the sidewalk from you, that big white building, you know, called Loma Linda University Medical Center, are the doctors inside that building paying attention to what you're learning in your building, and are they changing the way they deal with patients and using some of the information you have been collecting to help treat things like heart disease or cancer?
3: I think so. Many of the physicians on the faculty here, and certainly interested physicians at other institutions around the country, I think do pay attention to these sorts of things. Mm-hmm. Nutritional research is complicated, and there are a lot of controversies, but I think many physicians want to help their patients live more healthily and prevent a lot of these diseases. It mm-hmm. can be very frustrating for a physician to see a patient come back and continue to decline when they could improve their health. Mm-hmm. And so it's a challenging area for both patient and physician, but I think everybody, the public as well as the medical community, is interested in learning more about how diet and lifestyle can influence our health risks.
2: And of course, Loma Linda University Medical Center is a teaching hospital. Do you have people from the school and people from the hospital coming together and talking about these things and trying to have a way of gearing up to address these issues in the actual education of future doctors there at Loma Linda?
3: Certainly. I think there's quite a bit of emphasis on these sort of approaches on prevention, on wholeness at the medical school and the other health professional schools here. Myself, I'm actually the program director of a graduate training program for certain physicians in preventive medicine. Yeah, I think there's quite a bit of emphasis in physicians, young physicians and health professionals seeking to learn ways to keep their patients healthy.
2: Yeah, I wanted to ask you that because, you know, I've been doing these programs for many years and was editor of Vibrant Life magazine and whatnot. And I'm saying, are we making a dent out there? Is a new generation coming along of young people who are saying, you know, that may have been fine for my dad or my grandfather, but when I want to learn how to be a doctor, I want to learn how to be a doctor that heals using methods that may not have been in practice over the past few years or decades or generations. Have you seen that happening at the hospital as well?
3: Yes, I think so. And even in the broader scope, I think we are making a dent. We who are studying health and seeking to promote health among the public, it seems like a lot of doom and gloom at times, mm-hmm. particularly when you see obesity going up and diabetes rates going up and that sort of thing. But cancer incidence has started to come down as people have reduced smoking and quit smoking. And so that's made a huge difference. And people don't realize that over the last 30 years or so, deaths from heart disease have gone down by about 50%.
2: Wow.
3: In spite of the increase in obesity and diabetes. And there are some signs that the obesity increase, particularly among children, is leveling off now. Mm-hmm. And so I think some of the things that we've studied and the public health messages and the efforts of health educators and others, for example, Michelle Obama's campaign for activity and good nutrition in the schools, I think these things do have an effect. They take a long time to bend that curve or to, you know, change the direction of that massive ship. But they do make a difference, and so people shouldn't get too discouraged.
2: Oh, that is good news. It's good news from Dr. Michael Orlich. He is the main researcher at the Loma Linda University School of Public Health on the Avenus Health Study 2. Dr. Orlich, thank you so much. We'll have you back on in a year or so to find out how it's going out there with the study. Thank you for being with us today.
3: Oh, you're very welcome.
2: And listener, until next time, this is Charles Mills along with Dr. Michael Orlich inviting you to remain HeartWise. Goodbye, everyone. 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
1: I'd like to think that one day, when we get to heaven, we're going to see a list of people. People like Jared and Susan, who were introduced to Jesus because of something we said. Or maybe it was as simple as a passing smile. But these people will look into their past and be able to say, I'm here because of you. Recently, you may have heard that HeartWise Ministries has begun spreading the gospel to the young, the old, the sick, and the healthy. 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That's heartwiseministries.org.
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30,000 people, 15% of the island's population, lost their lives when Mount Pelee erupted on the Caribbean island of Martinique on May the 8th, 1902. One man who did not die was a criminal known as the baddest guy in town. When 60 or so other men in the prison died, Ludger Silbaris survived, having been imprisoned in a partially underground prison cell. He went on to join the circus and became something of a celebrity. If God can bring a blessing out of being locked up in an underground cell, He can bless you whatever your circumstances. The Bible says God is faithful in 1 Corinthians 1:9 and elsewhere. That's not to say everything turns out well in this world. Some bad things are just bad. But God is faithful anyway, and one day will make everything right. Trust God today in all things. John Bradshaw, It Is Written.

0: Welcome to Sabbath School, brought to you by It Is Written. Thanks for joining us today. You are on a journey with us right now, a 13-lesson, 13-week journey on growing in a relationship with God. If this is your first time, welcome. We're glad that you're joining us. If this is your seventh time and you haven't missed a single one, you are welcome too. This week, lesson number 7, this is all about practical prayer. What does practical prayer look like in a growing and healthy relationship with God? We're about to find that out. Let's begin with prayer. Father, thank you for being with us. We are talking about prayer and talking with you in prayer right now. So we ask that you'll bless our time today and help us to get the most out of prayer with you. We thank you in Jesus' name, amen. So looking at prayer and guiding us through today's subject is the author of this quarter's Sabbath School lesson, and that is Nina Acheson. She is a curriculum specialist and an author. Nina, welcome back once again.
1: Thank you so much.
0: We're so grateful that you have chosen to take some time out of your ridiculously busy schedule with all of the curricula that you are producing to help kids from a very young age all the way up to age 18 to get the most that they can out of their Bible study. And now here you are helping us adults do the very same thing. And we're very grateful that you're here.
1: It's such a privilege. I'm loving this time together.
0: Wonderful. Looking at practical prayer. So this week we're exploring some practical ways that we can get more out of prayer. Why is this important? And what would you like to share about this concept as we are just kind of getting into it right now?
1: I think it's really important for all of us, our viewers, you, myself, to really think about our personal prayer life. You know, as we pause at the beginning of this week, before we think about the practical parts of prayer, to think about what is our prayer life like? Do we pray and say grace just before we eat? Do we just say a quick prayer at the beginning of our day? Or do we really stop and talk with God as we might pick up the phone and talk to a friend? It's something that I think all of us could strengthen and be benefited from. We know that prayer is the constant connection between us and Jesus. As we read about in John 15, the vine and the branches. And Ellen White actually says, if we would grow and flourish, we must continually draw sap and nourishment from the living vine, for separated from the vine, we have no strength. And so I believe this is what prayer is. Of course, we draw strength from Bible study, but Bible study without prayer is void of something. And so let's look at the blessing of having a vibrant prayer life and how we can do that today.
0: And this week, we're going to be looking at several people in the Bible who have a vibrant prayer life. And one of those is Elijah. What can we learn from Elijah about a healthy prayer life?
1: Elijah lived in evil times. We read about him in 1 Kings, how he went and told King Ahab that there would be no rain until he turned and God's people turned to the Lord. And we see that his every move was prompted by the Lord leading him, where it says the word of the Lord came to Elijah. We read this several times in 1 Kings. So first of all, he goes to King Ahab, delivers the message. Then the Lord tells him, go to the brook Cherith, then find the widow at Zarephath, and then eventually send a message to Ahab and meet on Mount Carmel. And so through all of this, Elijah is very faithful and he stays connected and obedient to God's messages. So he's in close communication, in a close relationship with God. But we read an interesting tone of Elijah's prayer in 1 Kings 18, verse 36 and 37.
0: And it came to pass at the time of the offering of the evening sacrifice that Elijah the prophet came near and said, Lord God of Abraham, Isaac, and Israel, let it be known this day that you are God in Israel, and I am your servant, and that I have done all these things at your word. Hear me, O Lord, hear me, that this people may know that you are the Lord God, and that you have turned their hearts back to you again.
1: It's interesting. It's a short prayer here, but we notice a few things here. First of all, he starts by acknowledging you are God. So he's coming to God in prayer, in worship. Then he says, I'm your servant. So he puts God at his rightful position and humbles himself. Then he really intercedes and says, please, Lord, hear me, hear me. He intercedes, begging in this earnest tone for the people's hearts to go back to God again. So it's just interesting. You know, obviously he had a very close connection to God, but then soon after this, we read about that unforgettable moment in Israel's history where God sent the fire, burned up Elijah's offering, and then the story kind of catches us by surprise. Elijah feels depressed all of a sudden, and he actually wants to die. And even though God has answered every one of his prayers up until this point, his emotional, his mental, his physical state shifts by the end of that day. And in a moment of weariness and the fear of death from Jezebel, it's almost as though his faith in God is weakened and he gives into this discouragement and despondency. I think God answers our prayers as well, perhaps in not always such tangible ways as he did with Elijah, but often we don't perhaps take time to look and notice the small answers to prayers as well as the big ones. But I wonder if we also can give in to this temptation of feeling despondent and discouraged if we ever feel like the Lord is not answering quick enough or not answering the way we want him to. And yet we need to remember that God was there with Elijah, and he was there in the still small voice as we continue reading the story. He knew exactly what Elijah needed. He hadn't abandoned him. And I wonder if we too can be still enough and trust God enough that in our moments of perhaps despondency, we can still cling to God and continue to pray, because we know that even through those moments, God still provided through an angel. He didn't all of a sudden go, oh, Elijah has not trusted me, forget him. God does the same with us. He doesn't abandon us when we have these discouraging moments, not at all. And I think the Elijah story is very encouraging to us in our ups and downs in our prayer lives.
0: So Elijah, even though he was a prophet of God, even though he did incredible things, unbelievable things, one might even argue, he still was a human being, and he was subject to the same challenges and difficulties and discouragement and depression that you or I might go through, that all of us can go through. And yet God was with him, as you mentioned. He may have felt, he did feel discouraged. Sometimes we can feel discouraged as well when it seems like God isn't answering our prayers. We pray and we say, well, look, Elijah prayed and God answered his prayer, and Jesus prayed and God answered his prayer, and I prayed and God didn't answer my prayer, or at least it seems that way. What would you tell someone who's feeling that they've offered these things up to God and he's turning a deaf ear to them?
1: I think many of us have felt that, to be honest, Eric. We pray and we wait eagerly for God to answer our prayers, and we're so expectant and we have this strong faith and we believe that he's going to answer. We have the faith, and then sometimes there's silence, sometimes for many months or maybe even years. It's easy to feel despondent in those moments. But I think Hannah is another example of someone who waited for a long time for God to answer her prayer. And it's easy for us to think that God isn't answering when he takes his time. Sometimes that waiting deepens our walk with God. Sometimes it makes us want to give up. It's usually one of two responses. And in a few weeks' time, we'll talk about the setbacks in our relationship with God. But all I would urge us to do is to cling to the promises of Scripture when darkness seems to be around us, when we can't see the way clearly, when God doesn't seem to be answering. Psalm 62:8 actually tells us, trust in him at all times, O people. Pour out your heart before him. God is a refuge for us. And I think the key in these moments when we feel like God is not answering is to just trust God. And I know that sounds cliche, and maybe it's hard for some of our viewers to accept that, but really, do we trust that God has his eye on the sparrow and his eye on us? Do we trust that he wants what's best for us? Sometimes, like the Israelites, we can be in a desert moment and we can see the cloud above us and we just think, come on, move, cloud, I want to go to the promised land. We don't see the immediate answers to our prayers, but I think throughout all of the stories in Scripture, we have evidence that God always keeps his promises and we can trust him. He keeps his people in his care, and in his perfect time and way, he will answer.
0: So
1: even if it's no.
0: Even if it's no. Sometimes it is no, and that's difficult sometimes to swallow because we're sure we're praying for God's will.
1: Right.
0: We're sure of it, and yet still the answer is no. So what kind of practical information or advice does the Bible give us when we feel our prayers aren't being answered? We can trust, sure. Any other bits that could give us some encouragement when we just feel like he's not answering?
1: For sure. And I do have a bit of a list in the quarterly. Let me just share a few of them with you. I think the first thing is to seek God's will and not our own. It's really hard to do that sometimes because we think we know what's best for us. But I'm sure it's been true for you as it has for me. I've looked back on my life and it seems incredible how God has woven parts like a tapestry together. And his will is always so perfect. I wouldn't have changed a thing. So to seek God's will when we pray, not our own will. To consider our motives when we pray and when we ask for things. Am I surrendered? Do I have any cherished sin, any barriers that are keeping me from surrendering and being close to God? Am I seeking him in his word and abiding in him? Do I have faith when I pray that he will answer in his time and way? Is my heart humble or is it proud? Am I persevering in prayer? Because sometimes when we keep asking, it keeps us connected with the Savior. It keeps us trusting him more by keeping asking, even when it seems like he doesn't answer. We can forgive others. And ultimately, we know that God sees that big picture and that he does have the best in mind for us.
0: So those are some very practical things. I would say if it seems like God is not answering our prayer, I'll say when, because I think we all go through that. It just seems as if God is not answering our prayer. This is a very practical lesson, of course. It's called practical prayer, so we would expect it to be on prayer. But if somebody wants to learn more about practical aspects of prayer, there's a companion book that they can pick up. Tell us a little bit about that companion book.
1: The companion book is aligned with the quarterly. It is on the same topic with the same 13 chapters inside the book. It is written by Heather Quintana, and I know it will be a blessing to our readers.
0: So if you'd like to pick that up, and I hope that you will, you'll be missing out if you don't. You can find it at itiswritten.shop. 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Or if you're watching this on YouTube, in the description box just below this video, there's a link there. So you can pick that up and you will indeed be blessed. We're going to be back in just a moment as we continue looking at practical prayer here on Sabbath School, brought to you by It Is Written.
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0: Welcome back to Sabbath School, brought to you by It Is Written. We're looking at practical prayer And especially today, we're going to be looking at the master prayer himself, and that is Jesus. Nina, let's talk a little bit about Jesus and his praying. He was an example to all of us, certainly to his apostles, to his disciples, about prayer and how to effectively do it. Walk us through Jesus and prayer, how he stayed connected with his Father.
1: Yeah, in the time of Jesus, it was interesting to look at what prayer was like in the temple. And I think I mentioned in the last episode how a lot of the temple rabbis and so on would stand to pray. Their prayers were very pious, and a lot of them prayed a lot of repetitious prayers. In fact, the prayers of the leaders were often spoken in classical Hebrew, which the local people, the local worshippers couldn't understand, and because they were not in the everyday language. And they were often very long, and I think that's probably why the disciples, when they saw Jesus praying, rising early to pray, they were probably very intrigued about what is the Son of God praying to his Father about? How is he praying? Of course, they saw something very different in Jesus, and they went and asked him, teach us how to pray. So Jesus modeled to his disciples a beautiful, short, fairly short prayer that is packed full of example for us. And it really shows us that prayer, the different areas of prayer that we can incorporate into our own lives. And I've unpacked this a little bit on Tuesday's reading for any of our viewers who would like to look at that. Of course, we can read the Lord's Prayer in Luke chapter 11, verses 2 through 4, and also in Matthew chapter 6, verses 5 through 15. There are various aspects here. First of all, acknowledging that God is sovereign. And really, Jesus, of course, had a personal relationship with his Father, and we can have that too. But then also recognizing God's holiness, hallowed be thy name, that reverence and respect should always be part of our prayers, realizing that we are coming in humility. The fact that his kingdom has come, that God is longing to return. And of course, Jesus showed us a lot about God's kingdom when he was here. And until he returns a second time, we can have his Holy Spirit in us. That his will be done on earth as it is in heaven, surrendering to God's will. Give us this day our daily bread. Of course, that's the physical bread, our food and drink, but also our spiritual bread from the Word of God. We should pray that God will give us that bread that nourishes us spiritually. Then he talks about guiding us to ask for forgiveness for our trespasses and forgiving those who trespass against us. It's twofold. So we should remember to ask God to forgive and also think about those who have harmed and wronged us. And then it talks about temptation. Don't lead us into temptation. Deliver us from evil. Keep us from the evil one, for protection from the enemy. I think often we forget to do that. And yet God's angels are ready and wanting to protect us and to help us. And then, of course, to acknowledge that all we are, all we have, all we do belongs to God. Thine is the kingdom, the power and the glory. And so that he deserves our praise. All of these areas, this structure is very, very simple, but very important, I think, to include in our prayers. And so often we miss a lot of these parts, I think.
0: You know, what he's given us here is a model prayer.
1: Right.
0: And there's certainly nothing wrong with reciting this prayer word for word ourselves, but it's also not meant just to be recited, but also as a guide for how we can pray in our own words about some of the same things.
1: Exactly.
0: And make it more personal and so forth. You know, along those same lines, if we're not careful, our prayers can become a list of, God, could you please do this?
1: Yeah.
0: Or God, could you please do that? Or could you fix this? Or could you fix that? And we can fall into a rut where we're just asking him for things sometimes over and over again. And you mentioned before how if we're really not careful, it's the same words that just keep rolling out of our mouths over and over again.
1: Yeah.
0: How do we prevent ourselves from falling into that ditch and keep our prayers more more alive and not just a list of requests.
1: When I think about those rote prayers, I sometimes imagine how the angels must feel. Have you ever thought about that? You know, the fact that they adore Jesus, they are worshiping God. And I wonder if they look at our prayers and hide their faces and just think, oh, if only these people knew who they were praying to. I think sometimes our prayers can lack the praise that God deserves. And I don't know, maybe sometimes I guide my children and say, let's just pray prayers of praise. Tell God how much we love Him. Tell Him why He's worthy of our praise, that we adore Him and thank Him for who He is. So praise and thanksgiving are different, but we can thank Him as well. That's another, I suppose it's part of our praise and adoration. But we really can thank Him for who He is, what He's like, what He's done for us. And of course, it lifts our spirits when we thank Him and praise Him. It reminds us of where we, how we relate to Him too, that He is sovereign, He is in control. Of course, confession and forgiveness, that was part of Jesus' prayer as well. And I think sometimes we miss those parts quite easily. And yet we sin all the time. We are sinful. We need His grace. And I suppose we could come and say, Lord, search my heart, purify me, bring to mind the things that are keeping me from You, that are separating us in our relationship. And I confess them and lead me and prune me. Of course, there are requests. And I think our requests can so easily be the things that I want. Sometimes we might tag on, if it's Your will. But I wonder what our prayers would look like if we actually thought, before we gave God our requests, if we thought, Lord, what is Your will? What is Your will in this situation? Would that change how we ask our requests? Maybe it would. And of course, I think we can intercede on behalf of others in our family. I think for myself, when I pray aloud, sometimes I rise early and I kneel, and my family are asleep. But I will even just whisper on my knees. I'll be whispering because I find that if I just speak the prayer in my mind, it's easy to sometimes not finish the thought or get distracted. But when I pray out loud, it's almost as though God is there, and it's more tangible somehow, and it keeps the train of thought going. And when we praise and adore the Lord out loud, it really does. It changes our hearts. So I would encourage our viewers to try that. If you haven't prayed aloud, of course, we pray aloud with our family, at church we pray aloud, but I'm talking about personal prayer here. It actually does something to my heart, to my state of mind, when I pray aloud and talk to the King of the universe as my friend and Savior and the shepherd of my heart. So it's really a very important part of growing in our relationship with God.
0: So verbalizing the prayers, making them audible. You know, if you and I were sitting in a room with a friend and we wanted to communicate with the friend, we probably wouldn't just sit there and think thoughts.
1: Right.
0: To that friend.
1: Exactly.
0: We would express them verbally, and that friend would express them back. And so this is just a way that we can express. We're talking to a friend, happens to be the King of the universe, which isn't a bad friend to have.
1: Yeah.
0: But we can verbalize those thoughts.
1: And I think too, we can also claim scripture as our prayers. Yeah. We can claim the promises and say, Lord, you've said this. I believe You'll do this. I'm claiming this promise. We can even sing to Him. We can sing hymns and other worship songs to tell Him we love Him. There's many different ways that we could bring these ideas into our prayer life and show the Lord how much we love Him.
0: Briefly, talk with me about Daniel's prayer in chapter 9. Why is that important to us?
1: So really, that prayer actually unpacks some of those areas that I shared. We'll see that he praises the Lord. He actually confesses and asks for forgiveness on behalf of the people. He has requests, and he also has thanksgiving. So those four areas that I mentioned, praise, confession and repentance, requests and thanksgiving, are actually a part of his prayer which are really, you can study them in this week's lesson, and it's beautiful to see how he prays those areas.
0: So speaking of this week's lesson, we don't have too much time left. On Thursday, you list some questions that many of us have asked about prayer. Mm. Walk us through that very quickly.
1: So I think we've all probably thought, why should I pray when God knows everything? He is an all-knowing God. And I think the answer to this is it's oftentimes for our benefit, because it puts us at his feet. It puts us in a close connection to him. And it also does open avenues for God to act. Another question is, why should I pray when all is well? Well, the answer to that, well, angels worship God and all is well for them. It's not as though we should only come to a friend and talk to them when all is going bad. We still want to keep in touch when all is well. The role of faith in prayer. Prayer and faith, I believe, are closely aligned. And Jesus talks a lot to people in the Gospels who came to him requesting healing. He said, "You go in faith. Your faith has healed you," and so on. And so when we ask in faith, we are told that faith will move mountains. And so I think we can ask God to strengthen our faith, even if we have small faith. Ask, and we can believe that we will hear from him and we will receive. With whom should I pray? We've talked a little bit about this. Privately, with our family. It's so important to pray with our families. It keeps us close to one another and close to God, binds us together. And also with our church. And how should I listen? Well, through the living word of God. We can listen to him speak to us. I think that's the clearest and safest way.
0: Nina, thank you once again for guiding us through this week's lesson on having practical prayer lives in order to grow our relationship with God. This is week number 7. Lesson number 8, which we're going to be engaged in very, very shortly, is about having faith. You mentioned just a moment ago the importance of having prayer and faith together. We're going to add faith to our study next week, so you don't want to miss that. If you happen to have missed any previous episodes, please go back and view those. If you happen to have missed any previous quarters where we've talked about many other subjects, you can go back and view those again as well. You can find them at itiswritten.tv or on the It Is Written YouTube channel. Next week, we're going to be back again, as I mentioned, about having faith. We invite you to join us, and we invite you to invite others to join us as well, so that they too can enjoy It Is Written's Sabbath School. God bless you. We'll see you next time.

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0: Welcome to today's reading from the Bible, the Word of God. 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
1: Psalm 94. O Lord God, to whom vengeance belongs, O God, to whom vengeance belongs, shine forth. Rise up, O Judge of the earth. Render punishment to the proud. Lord, how long will the wicked triumph? They utter speech and speak insolent things. All the workers of iniquity boast in themselves. They break in pieces your people, O Lord, and afflict your heritage. They slay the widow and the stranger, and murder the fatherless. Yet they say, the Lord does not see, nor does the God of Jacob understand. Understand, you senseless among the people, and you fool.

0: Heart will follow it. Who will rise up for me against the evildoers? Who will stand up for me against the workers of iniquity? Unless the Lord had been my help, my soul would soon have settled in silence. If I say, my foot slips, your mercy, O Lord, will hold me up. In the multitude of my anxieties within me, your comforts delight my soul. Shall the throne of iniquity, which devises evil by law, have fellowship with you? They gather together against the life of the righteous, and condemn innocent blood. But the Lord has been my defense, and my God the rock of my refuge. He has brought on them their own iniquity, and shall cut them off in their own wickedness. The Lord our God shall cut them off.
1: That's the reading from the Old Testament. And now we turn to the New Testament.
0: The first epistle of Paul to the Corinthians, chapter 7. Now concerning the things of which you wrote to me, it is good for a man not to touch a woman. Nevertheless, because of sexual immorality, let each man have his own wife, and let each woman have her own husband. Let the husband render to his wife the affection due her, and likewise also the wife to her husband. The wife does not have authority over her own body, but the husband does. And likewise the husband does not have authority over his own body, but the wife does. Do not deprive one another except with consent for a time, that you may give yourselves to fasting and prayer, and come together again, so that Satan does not tempt you because of your lack of self-control. But I say this as a concession, not as a commandment, for I wish that all men were even as I myself. But each one has his own gift from God, one in this manner and another in that. But I say to the unmarried and to the widows, it is good for them if they remain, even as I am. But if they cannot exercise self-control, let them marry. For it is better to marry than to burn with passion. Now to the married I command, yet not I, but the Lord, a wife is not to depart from her husband. But even if she does depart, let her remain unmarried or be reconciled to her husband. And a husband is not to divorce his wife. But to the rest I, not the Lord, say, if any brother has a wife who does not believe, and she is willing to live with him, let him not divorce her. And a woman who has a husband who does not believe, if he is willing to live with her, let her not divorce him. For the unbelieving husband is sanctified by the wife, and the unbelieving wife is sanctified by the husband. Otherwise your children would be unclean, but now they are holy. But if the unbeliever departs, let him depart. A brother or a sister is not under bondage in such cases, but God has called us to peace. For how do you know, O wife, whether you will save your husband? Or how do you know, O husband, whether you will save your wife? But as God has distributed to each one, as the Lord has called each one, so let him walk. And so I ordain in all the churches. Was anyone called while circumcised? Let him not become uncircumcised. Was anyone called while uncircumcised? Let him not be circumcised. Circumcision is nothing, and uncircumcision is nothing. But keeping the commandments of God is what matters. Let each one remain in the same calling in which he was called. Were you called while a slave? Do not be concerned about it, but if you can be made free, rather use it. For he who is called in the Lord while a slave is the Lord's freedman. Likewise, he who is called while free is Christ's slave. You were bought at a price. Do not become slaves of men. Brethren, let each one remain with God in that state in which he was called. Now concerning virgins, I have no commandment from the Lord, yet I give judgment as one whom the Lord in his mercy has made trustworthy. I suppose therefore that this is good because of the present distress, that it is good for a man to remain as he is. Are you bound to a wife? Do not seek to be loosed. Are you loosed from a wife? Do not seek a wife. But even if you do marry, you have not sinned. And if a virgin marries, she has not sinned. Nevertheless, such will have trouble in the flesh. But I would spare you. But this I say, brethren, the time is short, so that from now on, even those who have wives should be as though they had none. Those who weep as though they did not weep. Those who rejoice as though they did not rejoice. Those who buy as though they did not possess. And those who use this world as not misusing it. For the form of this world is passing away. But I want you to be without care. He who is unmarried cares for the things of the Lord, how he may please the Lord. But he who is married cares about the things of the world, how he may please his wife. There is a difference between a wife and a virgin. the unmarried woman

cares about the things of the Lord, that she may be holy both in body and in spirit. But she who is married cares about the things of the world, how she may please her husband. And this I say for your own profit, not that I may put a leash on you, but for what is proper, and that you may serve the Lord without distraction. But if any man thinks he is behaving improperly toward his virgin, if she is past the flower of youth, and thus it must be, let him do what he wishes. He does not sin. Let them marry. Nevertheless, he who stands steadfast in his heart, having no necessity, but has power over his own will, and has so determined in his heart that he will keep his virgin, does well. So then, he who gives her in marriage does well, but he who does not give her in marriage does better. A wife is bound by law as long as her husband lives. But if her husband dies, she is at liberty to be married to whom she wishes, only in the Lord. But she is happier if she remains as she is, according to my judgment, and I think I also have the Spirit of God.

0: You've been listening to the Word of God, today's reading of a section of the Holy Scriptures. All 66 books of Scripture are given by inspiration of God and are profitable for doctrine, for reproof, for correction, for instruction in righteousness, that the man of God may be perfect, thoroughly furnished unto all good works. 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
1: People, 15% of the island's population, lost their lives when Mount Pelee erupted on the Caribbean island of Martinique on May the 8th, 1902. One man who did not die was a criminal known as the baddest guy in town. When 60 or so other men in the prison died, Ludger Silbaris survived, having been imprisoned in a partially underground prison cell. He went on to join the circus and became something of a celebrity. If God can bring a blessing out of being locked up in an underground cell, He can bless you whatever your circumstances. The Bible says God is faithful in 1 Corinthians 1:9 and elsewhere. That's not to say everything turns out well in this world. Some bad things are just bad. But God is faithful anyway, and one day will make everything right. Trust God today in all things. John Bradshaw, It Is Written.
2: I was going to Jacob's well one day to draw some water when I noticed a man sitting beside the well. He asked me for a drink of water, and I said, "How is it that you would even speak to me, a Samaritan woman?" And he said, "If you knew who I really was, you would be asking me for a drink of living water." I had never met this man before, and yet he knew all about my broken marriages and love affairs. And yet he seemed to understand what it was that drove me from one relationship to another. Suddenly I realized that I was in the presence of someone I could trust for the very

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My sheep listen to my voice. I know them, and they follow me. I give them eternal life, and they shall never perish. 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

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At the name of Jesus, hatred and bitterness turn to love, forgiveness. Arguments cease. I've heard a mother softly breathe his name at the bedside of a child delirious from fever. And I've watched as that little body grew quiet and a fevered brow cool. I've sat at the bedside of a dying saint, her body racked with pain, who in those final fleeting seconds summoned her last ounce of ebbing strength just to whisper her sweetest name. Jesus. Jesus. Emperors have tried to destroy it. Philosophies have tried to stamp it out. Tyrants have tried to wash it from the face of the earth with the very blood of those who claimed it. Yet it still stands. And there shall be that final day when every voice that has ever uttered a sound, every voice of Adam's race, shall raise in one mighty chorus to proclaim the name of Jesus. For in that day, every knee shall bow and every tongue shall confess that Jesus Christ is truly Lord. So you see, it was not mere chance that caused the angel one night long ago to say to a virgin maiden, his name shall be called Jesus. Jesus. Jesus. You know, there is something about that name.

0: 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Round the clock. 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
1: Some things simply do not make sense, like people placing bags of explosives in crowded areas to kill people they've never met. Certain bees aren't supposed to be able to fly, but fly anyway, accomplishing good in nature. Hummingbirds have a constant need for fuel from flower nectar just to keep themselves going. They burn it up about as fast as they put it in. But then migratory, ruby-throated hummingbirds are able to fly 18 to 20 hours straight to cross the Gulf of Mexico. Fueled by stores of fat and with a bit of help from winds, they complete the journey. How can something that small store up fat at all? It hardly makes sense. And then why did Jesus come to this planet, offering the gift of life to save a sinful humanity by dying for them, when the vast majority would never accept it anyway? Why? Because he loved all of us enough just to give all of us the chance. This is Rod Bieber, Whitsea Time and Harvest.

have been crucified with Christ, no longer are we living on our own. For his new resurrection life empowers us every time we rest in what he accomplished on the cross. The moment when we first placed our trust in Jesus, he created a new spiritual nature within us. The old life passed away, and now everything is fresh and new.

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30,000 people, 15% of the island's population, lost their lives when Mount Pelé erupted on the Caribbean island of Martinique on May the 8th, 1902. One man who did not die was a criminal known as the baddest guy in town. When 60 or so other men in the prison died, Ludger Silbaris survived, having been imprisoned in a partially underground prison cell. He went on to join the circus and became something of a celebrity. If God can bring a blessing out of being locked up in an underground cell, He can bless you whatever your circumstances. The Bible says God is faithful in 1 Corinthians 1:9 and elsewhere. That's not to say everything turns out well in this world. Some bad things are just bad. But God is faithful anyway, and one day will make everything right. Trust God today in all things. John Bradshaw, It Is Written.

0: Here now is HMS Richards, the Voice of Prophecy speaker. His subject, Living 1,000 Years.
1: There's one particular 1,000 years of interesting life of which we're speaking today. Let us turn to the 20th chapter of the book of Revelation and read the first 9 verses quickly. And I saw an angel come down from heaven, having the key of the bottomless pit and a great chain in his hand. And he laid hold on the dragon, that old serpent called the devil and Satan, and bound him 1,000 years, and cast him into the bottomless pit, and shut him up, and set a seal upon him that he should deceive the nations no more, till the 1,000 years should be fulfilled. After that he must be loosed a little season. And I saw thrones, and they sat upon them, and judgment was given unto them. And I saw the souls of them that were beheaded for the witness of Jesus and for the word of God. And they lived and reigned with Christ 1,000 years. But the rest of the dead lived not again till 1,000 years were finished. Blessed and holy is he that hath part in the first resurrection. On such the second death hath no power. But they shall be priests of God and of Christ, and shall reign with him 1,000 years. And when the 1,000 years are expired, Satan shall be loosed out of his prison, and shall go out to deceive the nations which are in the four corners of the earth, Gog and Magog, to gather them together to battle, the number of whom is as the sand of the sea. And they went up on the breadth of the earth and compassed the camp of the saints about and the beloved city. And fire came down from God out of heaven and devoured them. That's God's picture of the millennium, or the 1,000 years. The word millennium simply means 1,000 years, mentioned 6 times here in this passage. Something changed the devil for 1,000 years, then he's loosed again for a little season. Let us make one point clear. 2 resurrections mark the millennium, one at its beginning, one at the close. In Acts 24:15, the Apostle Paul speaks of a resurrection of the dead, both of the just and the unjust. And Jesus, too, speaks of the resurrection of life and the resurrection of damnation in that order. That's John 5:28. 2 resurrections, one to life, one to damnation or judgment. Now, when does the resurrection to life take place? Let us turn to 1 Thessalonians 4:16, where we read that the Lord himself, Jesus, shall descend from heaven with a shout, with the voice of the archangel and the trump of God, and the dead in Christ shall rise first. Then we which are alive and remain shall be caught up together with them, that is, the resurrected righteous, in the clouds to meet the Lord in the air. And so shall we ever be with the Lord. Over in John, the 14th chapter, Jesus said the same thing. He said he was going to prepare a place for us, and when he had prepared it, he would come again and receive us unto himself, that where he is, there we may be also. So you see, all of the people of God from all ages who are sleeping in the grave will be raised from the dead at Christ's second coming, and those who are alive and remain will be changed immediately into immortality, and all taken with Christ to heaven. Well, what about the effect of the coming of the Lord in the wicked? 2 Thessalonians 2:8 says they're destroyed by the brightness of his coming. Who does that leave on earth? Not a single soul. So you see, Satan is bound because he has nothing to do. He can't tempt the righteous. He can't deceive the wicked. For 1,000 years, the children of God are in heaven. And this earth, it's desolate as it was in the beginning. It's called here the abyss or bottomless pit. The word's exactly the same word used in the Septuagint version of the first chapter of Genesis, where the prophet tells us that the earth was without form and void, and darkness was upon the face of the deep. That's the same word. Turning to Jeremiah, the 4th chapter, 23rd verse, we find the same words. I beheld the earth, and lo, it was without form and void, and the heavens, and they had no light. Same words used in Genesis 1. Now going on further in this 4th chapter, I beheld the mountains, and lo, they trembled. That's the last earthquake, the coming of Christ. I beheld, and lo, there was no man, and all the birds of the heavens were fled. And the cities were broken down at the presence of the Lord in his fierce anger. Verse 24. So the second coming of Christ, his glory and power. The wicked are destroyed by that glory. Even the cities are broken down. There's no man. It's dark, just like it was in the beginning. Satan and his host of evil angels are bound in this so-called bottomless pit for 1,000 years of meditation on his long career of sin and rebellion. But what are the righteous doing? I saw thrones, and they sat upon them, and judgment was given unto them. They reign in judgment. Do you mean to tell me that God's people will have a part in the judgment? Certainly they will. We read it here in 1 Corinthians 6, verse 2. Do ye not know that the saints shall judge the world? Know ye not that we shall judge angels? You see, when Christ comes, he brings his reward with him and takes his people to heaven at the time of the first resurrection, the beginning of the millennium. The wicked are slain with his glory. And during the 1,000 years, God's people see how he has dealt with the cases of the lost. They see then as God sees. They will realize his justice and his righteousness. They will understand him better and love him better. And when it's all over, they'll be able to say, true and righteous are thy judgments, O King of the ages. Revelation 16:7. And that's how it is that God shall wipe away all tears from their eyes. And so the redeemed will live with Christ 1,000 years and reign with him too. Now briefly, let us mention 7 events which mark the end of the millennium. First, the wicked are resurrected. The rest of the dead live not again till 1,000 years are finished. Second, Satan is loosed from his prison by this resurrection. Third, he goes out to deceive the nations. Fourth, the holy city, New Jerusalem, descends from God out of heaven, prepared as a bride adorned for her husband. That's Revelation 21, verse 2. This takes place in connection with the losing of Satan, and is plain from events that follow. Fifth, Satan marshals the wicked about the holy city. In Revelation 20, 8 and 9, we read that he shall go out to deceive the nations, to gather them together to battle. And they go up on the breadth of the earth, these billions and billions of the lost of all ages, from before the flood and down to our day, under his command. And here the whole human race meet for the first and last time, some inside the walls, some outside. Then is fulfilled the prediction that before Jesus every knee shall bow and every tongue confess to the glory of God, Philippians 2:8. Even Satan will admit God's justice. The sixth event, fire comes down from God out of heaven and devours him. That's the everlasting fire prepared for the devil and his angels. That's the everlasting destruction from the presence of the Lord, 1 Thessalonians and 2 Thessalonians. That's the time when the heavens pass away with a great noise and the elements melt with fervent heat. It's the lake of fire, the perdition of the lost, the day of the Lord that burneth as an oven, and all the wicked shall be destroyed. And the devil that deceived them at last is cast into the lake of fire. And death and hell are delivered themselves to destruction. This is the end of the story of human evil. The curtain rings down. But this isn't the end of God's story. One more final act, the seventh, is still to take place at the end of the millennium. Before the admiring eyes of the redeemed in the city of God will come forth a new creation, a recreation of the earth in beauty and life as in the beginning. Seeing then that all these things shall be dissolved, says the apostle, we look for a new heaven and a new earth, wherein dwelleth righteousness. 2 Peter 3:13. This is the final picture. The earth itself made new, glorified, made over again. Friends, this promise is our promise. It's for all of us. If ye be Christ's, then are ye Abraham's seed and heirs according to the promise. We read in Galatians 3:29. What promise? The promise that the earth would be ours by faith. There was a poor little boy in the big city of London. He loved toys. He'd go to the shop windows and gaze for hours at the things inside the windows. Oh, how he longed to handle those toys, but there was a glass window between. He was run over, taken to the hospital. And there they brought him some toys and put them there on the bed for him. He looked at them a long, long time and touched them gently. And then again he'd put out his hands and touch them again. And finally he softly said, no glass between. That's the way it will be. At last, now we look through a glass darkly, but then face to face. The day is coming when God's people will inherit the kingdom, and the throne of God and of the Lamb shall be in it, and his servants shall serve him. And they shall see his face, and his name shall be in their foreheads, and there shall be no night there.
2: 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Answers to help you make sense of the chaos in today's world? answers to the deepest questions in life, like, where is God when we suffer? The stories of pain and suffering in this world surround us at every turn. 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So where is God in the midst of this pain? 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
1: Nearly half of all men will someday contract a very misunderstood disease. 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Yet few have heard of the condition and even fewer understand what it is. Even among those who know about this condition, some believe it's an early sign of cancer. That's not true. 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

30,000 people, 15% of the island's population, lost their lives when Mount Pelé erupted on the Caribbean island of Martinique on May the 8th, 1902. One man who did not die was a criminal known as the baddest guy in town. When 60 or so other men in the prison died, Ludgersil Barris survived, having been imprisoned in a partially underground prison cell. He went on to join the circus and became something of a celebrity. If God can bring a blessing out of being locked up in an underground cell, He can bless you whatever your circumstances. The Bible says God is faithful in 1 Corinthians 1:9 and elsewhere. That's not to say everything turns out well in this world. Some bad things are just bad. But God is faithful anyway, and one day will make everything right. Trust God today in all things. John Bradshaw, It Is Written.

What is it in the late hours of the night, Lord, that intrigues the mind and touches the imagination? Is it the darkness where we walk with mystery and romance? Or the stillness when nothing stirs? Or the solitude of soul and mind and body? By the noise and nuances of life, they seem to blend into a clearer state of consciousness. What is it in the night that lets us leave ourselves for flights of fancy above our earthbound being? Could it be because in darkness we're closer to creation, closer to our own inherent creativity? Once, when there was nothing anywhere but darkness, when all the world was without form and void, your imagination made miracles. The sun, the moon, the mountains, rivers, and Adam and Eve. Your vision of tomorrow turned night into day. If I am made in your image, Lord, I'm sure to have some of your imagination, some of the creativity that turned ordinary atmosphere into a paradise. I must remember that tomorrow, Lord, as I make my day. This is Night Sounds. Welcome, I'm Bill Pierce with you. A couple of words in that particular bit of verse by Joy Morgan Davis tonight with which we've begun our program. Imagination was one of them. Imaging. And that's what I've entitled our time together at this point, imaging. If you and I were to look into the mirror right now, what would we see? Well, I'm sure we'd see the image that we're so used to. But what about the potential? What about the image in which we were made?

The 16 Singing Men, directed by Dick Anthony, who's playing piano now, singing a beautiful song by John W. Peterson, speaking of the greatest image we could ever imagine. Let's listen further.

0: the image of God in which you and I were made. That's an awesome thought. And again, back to that mirror. We can't imagine that what we see is the image of God. And perhaps the imperfections as we look at that reflection in the mirror is a little bit disturbing. But can we look beyond and beneath all of that? I often speak on this program about some of the struggles that I go through with which you may identify. One of them is self-image. Yesterday I was struggling with that and finally had to say, Lord, help me with Psalm 19:14 to remember the words of my mouth, the meditation of my heart could be acceptable or unacceptable in your eyes. And with the prayer of the psalmist, may they be acceptable. The image we have of ourselves can be distorted by the enemy of the soul, by our own flawed imagination, by the history, the environment in which we were raised. So many influences and stimuli have come to distort that image that God really wants to preserve within us. I know that this phrase, all men were created equal, doesn't seem too coherent sometimes, because we may see someone who's handicapped and then a couple of seconds later view a person who seems to be perfect in physical shape, form, imagination, intellect, outlook. And again, the influences mold us. But God looks on the inside, and we begin with Him. We can use our imaginations either creatively or destructively. That's why imaging is so important. Interesting how most of us find that negative imaginations come most conveniently. Whatever you place on the screen of your subconscious mind seems to govern your activities. Tonight's program, Imaging, will have us concentrating not only on what God sees, but what we see. The principle of controlling our minds, feelings, and actions by projecting only beneficial images on the imagination screen of our minds works so well, especially in the field of depression. There are many who have tried without success to rid themselves of depressive thoughts and images by various therapeutic techniques. They've tried different kinds of methods and really find them disappointing because they deal with the problem, not the symptoms. Medication, counseling, electric shock treatments, and other methods only provide minimal results unless the individual changes the image that he or she projects on the screen of his or her imagination. We all do imaging, no matter whether we're conscious of it or not. Most of the time, those who are depressed create a negative, self-pitying picture on the imagination, inevitably making them feel depressed. But you know, tonight it's possible to create a fresh, new image, which will begin to modify the feeling and behavior which we may have. Tonight's program entitled Imaging. Think back with me, if you will now, of those who were commanded by Jesus to follow Him. The fishermen, the business people, those who were even in the field of terrorism, so many different kinds of personality portraits and preferences and types of people. Jesus selected 12 men to be His disciples. And yet you and I tonight can count ourselves as His disciples too. I'm going to play a little bit of a of a production that came out more than 20 years ago, written by Bill Gaither, called Alleluia. It's a worship experience. And as we think back on the kinds of people whom Jesus called to follow him, to be in his close circle of fellowship, we would think of the image of the rich, the talented and gifted, those who are persuasive in their personalities and their powers. But let's take a listen, because we'll find ourselves closely identifying with what we hear as we pay attention to those whom Jesus called.
1: My brother and I are fishermen. We don't know a lot about politics or religion, just know a lot about fishing. First time I ever heard his name, my brother came down and said, "You just have to meet this man." So I went. So I met him. He looked at me and said, "Come on, Mom. Come on with me." There's just something about him. There's just something about him. We just gave it all up. Gave up the boats and the nets and the fishing and just went with him. And I've been with him ever since.

I'm a businessman here in Jericho. Well, actually, I'm a tax collector. He came to my house for dinner one day. We talked for a while and, well, I don't know what happened to me. But I ended up giving half of everything I owned to poor people. And to those who I cheated, I gave back four times the amount I took. There's just something about

0: I was at the well drawing water when I first met him. Naturally, I offered him a drink. But he wasn't like the other men I know. He seemed to look right through me. He told me everything I'd ever done. I never met a man like this man. He forgave me.
1: And that's how it was with people everywhere.

production Hallelujah by Bill Gaither. Beautiful few moments there, reflection about those whom Jesus called back there 2,000 years ago. Strangely enough, with whom many of us can identify tonight. I wouldn't be surprised that some of those whom he called had low self-esteem and maybe even were somewhat brash to try to camouflage it. I think of Peter, for instance, always putting his foot in his mouth and saying things out of turn, bad timing. But God saw his heart, Jesus pitied him, he loved him, and even after his greatest defeat, he had a special word of grace for Peter. Maybe as we see our reflection personally tonight in the mirror and looking into the mirror of our soul also, we find a lack there. We need help. We need to image ourselves through that projection of the Holy Scripture. The Spirit of God certainly understands the function of our human minds when he inspired people like ourselves to write the Bible. I could understand it and I could buy it if he chose celestial beings such as angels to give us the word. But from that great revelation, that Christmas night, when the angel spoke to the shepherds, when Gabriel spoke to Mary, from then on, we carry the message. God spoke through the Old Testament heroes to people. And it's interesting that Paul, as soon as he met Jesus, had a different image of himself. He was a brash, self-occupied, possibly even obnoxious, pharisaical type, out to do the Christians in. An intellectual. Not the kind of guy you'd particularly want to be your roommate. But when he was touched by that great revelation at high noon on the road to Damascus, something happened in his personality. He began to have a different vision of himself and his capabilities. It came from within, because it certainly wasn't sight. He was struck blind at the moment. Tonight, the Spirit of God is able to give you and me a new vision, a new image, created in the image of God by his interpretive power and dynamic. He's able to change our image. We may still struggle for a while. I do. Just yesterday, I suffered a moment of defeat through a very low and destructive self-image, and I verbalized it. And I was ashamed of it, because I know better. However, the enemy of our souls is ever standing by to distort and ruin and mar that image that God has given us. God never instructed us to think about negative and undesirable things. Unlike the analyst who leads his patient to talk about his frustrations or think back to childhood experiences, the Bible instructs Christians to forget those things which are behind and to press toward the mark for the prize of the high calling of God in Christ Jesus. These words in Philippians chapter 3. And in the same book, chapter 2, verse 5, these words, "Let this mind be in you which was also in Christ Jesus." Maybe it's good to go back and realize reasons why we act the way we do, but let's not sit on those. It might be good and instructive for us to know reasons. At least we can explain away some of them, but to be changed takes the power of God. Rather than indulging in self-pity because some friend has insulted or injured or rejected you, Proverbs 24 says, "Fret not thyself because of evil men." As the mind goes,
So goes the behavior. Transferred conduct only follows in the wake of a renewed mind. And those familiar words in Romans chapter 12, verse 1. By the renewing of your minds, that you may prove what is that good, acceptable, and perfect will of God. I like that word from Paul to the Corinthian church. Casting down imaginations and every high thing that exalts itself against the knowledge of God, and bringing into captivity every thought to the obedience of Christ. Thou wilt keep him in perfect peace, whose mind is stayed on thee because he trusts in thee. Let's remember right now that no matter what kind of an environment we may have come from, whatever our state of mind is at this very moment, the Spirit of God can change and cleanse us. He can put within us a new concept of ourselves as children of God. I must remind myself of this as I run. There is therefore now no condemnation to them which are in Christ Jesus, who walk not after the flesh, but after the Spirit. I remind myself of that as I go out on the road and run, because I get into self-incrimination quite frequently. To know that there is no condemnation from God, what right have we to condemn ourselves? Many years ago, I recorded a trombone solo that speaks of the call of God on the human life. We don't hear it much anymore, but maybe some of you will recognize it. Playing with two classical guitars here, an old song of testimony. In tenderness, Jesus sought me, weary, sick with sin, and in his arms he brought me back to his fold again. Oh, the love that sought me. Oh, the grace that brought me to his fold. I'd like to play this song through a couple of times for you tonight, and as I play, will you just reflect not on your failures or the weaknesses which seem to just bombard you all the time, but on the fantastic potential which God has put in the heart and mind and abilities, and even in the consciousness of any who would receive it. So let's throw those negatives out the window. Bring in the positives. This is what God wants us to do. To walk ahead. His strength in our weakness, giving us headway against headwinds and anything that may come our way. So let's change the key, take it up a half a step or so, and remind ourselves of God's grace.

there's a collector's item. In tenderness he sought me, weary and sick with sin. Trombone solo tonight with guitar accompaniment. This is Night Sounds. I'm Bill Pierce with you. Thank you so much for joining with me during these moments in the darkness. I might just remind you that our mailing address is Night Sounds, Wheaton, Illinois, 60189. 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And join us on our website. 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Tell you what I'm going to do. If you wouldn't mind my playing a little more trombone, I'm going to reflect back on that song that Cynthia Clawson opened with tonight, Jesus. There's just something about that name. And I'd like to ask you to sing along with me on this. You probably know the words. Jesus, something about that name. Kings and kingdoms will all pass away, but there's something about that name.

Something about that name. Thank you for singing along with me tonight and for joining me in these moments together. So as we begin our day tomorrow, let's covenant with the Lord that we're going to project, by His power, a more healthy image of ourselves as sons and daughters of God, children of the King. It can happen. We have that capacity. With His strength, we'll do it together, okay? Thank you so much again for being there and sharing tonight. If we can help you in any way through information on the various items of Ministry of Night Sounds, our mailing address, Night Sounds, Wheaton, Illinois, 60189. Until next time, then, a good image to you tomorrow. And until we meet again, good night.

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0: Welcome to today's reading from the Bible, the Word of God. 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
1: Psalm 95. O come, let us sing to the Lord. Let us shout joyfully to the rock of our salvation. Let us come before his presence with thanksgiving. Let us shout joyfully to him with psalms. For the Lord is the great God and the great King above all gods. In his hand are the deep places of the earth. The heights of the hills are his also. The sea is his, for he made it, and his hands formed the dry land. O come, let us worship and bow down. Let us kneel before the Lord our Maker, for he is our God, and we are the people of his pasture, and the sheep of his hand. Today, if you will hear his voice, do not harden your hearts as in the rebellion, as in the day of trial in the wilderness, when your fathers tested me. They tried me, though they saw my work. For 40 years I was grieved with that generation, and said, It is a people who go astray in their hearts, and they do not know my ways. So I swore in my wrath, they shall not enter my rest.
0: From the Old Testament to the New.
1: The first epistle of Paul to the Corinthians, chapter 8. Now concerning things offered to idols, we know that we all have knowledge. Knowledge puffs up, but love edifies. And if anyone thinks that he knows anything, he knows nothing yet as he ought to know. But if anyone loves God, this one is known by him. Therefore, concerning the eating of things offered to idols, we know that an idol is nothing in the world, and that there is no other God but one. For even if there are so-called gods, whether in heaven or on earth, as there are many gods and many lords, yet for us there is one God, the Father, of whom are all things, and we for him, and one Lord Jesus Christ, through whom are all things, and through whom we live. However, there is not in every one that knowledge. For some, with consciousness of the idol, until now eat it as a thing offered to an idol, and their conscience, being weak, is defiled. But food does not commend us to God, for neither if we eat are we the better, nor if we do not eat are we the worse. But beware lest somehow this liberty of yours become a stumbling block to those who are weak. For if anyone sees you who have knowledge eating in an idol's temple, will not the conscience of him who is weak be emboldened to eat those things offered to idols? And because of your knowledge, shall the weak brother perish, for whom Christ died? But when you thus sin against the brethren and wound their weak conscience, you sin against Christ. Therefore, if food makes my brother stumble, I will never again eat meat, lest I make my brother stumble.

You've been listening to the Word of God, today's reading of a section of the Holy Scriptures. All 66 books of Scripture are given by inspiration of God and are profitable for doctrine, for reproof, for correction, for instruction in righteousness, that the man of God may be perfect, thoroughly furnished unto all good works. A portion of the Word of God is read every 3 hours here on Radio 74.

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0: Hello, and welcome to the ABCs of Prayer with Glenn Kuhn. Is prayer just the reciting of the Lord's Prayer, prayer beads, or repeating a prescribed prayer? Or is prayer much more than this? One of my favorite authors has expressed it this way: prayer is the opening of the heart to God as a friend. The late Glenn Kuhn learned much about prayer, and he reveals how to pray in this special radio series entitled The ABCs of Prayer. These programs were recorded 4 decades ago, and we apologize for the poor audio quality, but the excellent content is worth hearing. And now, Pastor Glenn Kuhn.
1: Thank you so much. Shall we pray? Dear Lord, I long to be just a nail on the wall, fastened securely in its place. And I ask you from this thing so common and so small to hang a beautiful picture of your face. And I thank you in Jesus' name. Amen. There are conditions to every promise in the Bible. We learned that 30 years ago. But something bothered me very much, for in my early ministry, in fact, from the time I was a boy, it seemed to me that individuals who talked about conditions to answered prayer were inferring, if not saying, that conditions are something that I'm to fulfill before the Lord can be talked to and sought for in regard to strength. Now, friends, there are many conditions to answered prayer. Let's deal with just 2 or 3 at this hour. Number 1, faith is a condition to answered prayer, isn't it? The Bible says without faith, it is what? Impossible to please him. For he that cometh to God must believe that he is, and that he is a rewarder of them that diligently seek him. So faith is a prerequisite. It is a condition. And many people say, well, I don't seem to have the faith that it takes. Listen, I have good news for you. Not merely is faith a condition, but faith is already a promised gift. And more than that, when you and I were born into this world, we're born in a little package of which faith was a part. No person was ever born into this world without faith being born with him. Where does the Bible say that? It's found in Romans, the 12th chapter, in the 3rd verse. It says, God hath dealt to every man of the measure of faith. Every living soul already has faith. In our later study, we want to deal with the question of how faith can be increased and strengthened. But every one of us has faith. And Jesus said, if we have faith like a grain of mustard seed, great mountains could be moved. So let nobody ever say to you again, and of all things, don't let the devil say, you don't have the faith. I have a mustard seed of faith. That's very, very tiny. And Jesus said, you just use that little bit of faith that you have, and mountains can be removed. So faith is not merely a condition, it is a gift. It is not merely a gift for the future, it's a gift that we received at birth. Here's another condition to answered prayer. Repentance. I used to hear many times as a boy back in church, this text read, and it's a good text. It's a biblical text. It is Psalm 66:18. It says, if I regard iniquity in my heart, the Lord will not hear me. So if I fail to repent of cherished iniquity, I can't expect answers to prayer. But just a moment. 2 features. Number 1 is this. Many people come to me and they say, I have iniquity in my heart. God can't hear me. I said, wait a minute. It doesn't say that. It doesn't say if we have iniquity. It says if we cherish iniquity. There's a world of difference between having sin in our life, having iniquity, and holding on to it and saying, Lord, I will not let go. I will not let you release me. If I cherish it, if I hold to it, if I stubbornly refuse to let go when the Lord wants to take it away. Repentance of cherished iniquity is a gift. It's a condition. But it's a gift. Acts 5:31, listen to this. The apostle was speaking, to the people, and he said, him, speaking of Jesus, him hath God exalted with his right hand to be a prince and a savior, for to give repentance. Repentance for serious sin is not something that a man works up from within. It is something that the Lord God of hosts gives us as a free gift. This is why we say to people often in our audience, if at any time you sense that the Lord is impressing you with repentance, if the Holy Spirit is saying, I want to give you repentance, don't turn. Don't turn away. Don't turn him away. Don't turn repentance away. He's handing repentance. If you sense that he's saying to you, aren't you sorry? I'll give you a godly sorrow for that sin. And you say, thank you, Lord, for the gift of repentance. I do repent. Thank you, Lord, for giving me hatred for the thing that I naturally love. It's a gift. Here's another condition to answered prayer.

We're told in 1 John 3:22 and 23 that what we ask of him we receive because we keep his commandments and do those things that are pleasing in his sight. So obedience is a condition. But friends, listen to this. Obedience that is a condition is an absolute free gift from the hand of the Lord. Where do you find that? There are many passages that tell us this. You see, if we can understand these passages and these promises of obedience as a free gift, we can reach up and say, Lord, you give me obedience. In this certain area of life, I'm not obedient. But you've promised to give me obedience. Where has he promised it? Here it is. Ezekiel, the 36th chapter and the 26th and 27th verses. Here's what it says. A new heart also will I give you, and a new spirit will I put within you. I will take away the stony heart out of your flesh. I will give you a heart of flesh, and I will put my spirit within you and cause you to walk in my statutes. The Lord said, look, obedience is a condition, but you can't obey without me. Obedience is a promised gift. I will give you a new heart free of charge. I'll give you a new spirit without charge. It's free. I will put my law in your heart. I'll cause you to obey. Isn't that wonderful what God will do? If we were to wait until we fulfilled all the conditions before we could ask God to come to our rescue, why, my friends, if we could obey without the Lord, we wouldn't need the Lord for obedience at all. The facts are, we need the Lord totally for obedience. You see, we even need him to give us the will to obey. Philippians 2:13, it is God that worketh in you both to will and to do of his good pleasure. So God gives me the will to obey. God gives me the hatred for sin. God gives me a new heart that can obey. If my heart isn't new, I can struggle as long as I want to, and I can't obey. I remember years and years ago of hearing of one aged minister that was telling about how many Christians try to obey when they haven't had a change of heart. He told of a timber wolf that a hunter had captured and put among the sheep, just a little baby wolf. And this little wolf lay down with the sheep so pleasantly and so joyfully, almost like it was a sheep, so tender, so innocent. But he said one day, much to the amazement of the one who thought it was now his pet, this wolf grabbed one of the lambs and ran off to eat it. He said the reason was the wolf had a wolf's heart. And lying down with a sheep wasn't enough. To be called by a pet name like a sheep wasn't enough. What the wolf had to have was a different heart than a wolf's heart. For an individual to try to obey God, to work himself up to obedience before he reaches up and asks God to give him a heart of obedience is wasted time. It's legalism. So here we have, in our lessons, we have about 12 general conditions to answered prayer. Every one of these is just like the three that we've shared as examples. Every condition to answered prayer is God's free gift. If we'll reach up, he promises it, and the gift is in the promise. Now, let me share with you an example of this. And you remember in our last study, perhaps it was, we mentioned prayer partnerships, where two would meet together and then they would seek out a third and they'd pray with this third and ask the Lord to give this person faith and ask the Lord to give this person obedience, to ask the Lord to give this person repentance. See, two people praying. If two of you agree, it shall be done, so long as it conforms to God's promises. So let me share with you how the Lord gives obedience, how God gives a man hatred for sin. As two people meet together and meet this third person. And my friends, I pray the Holy Spirit will impress us to enter upon this joyful fellowship of prayer partnerships as we learn about conditions as free gifts. Before my wife and I had started in this exclusively traveling ministry, we were traveling some before, I was pastor of a church where a young man
was working at a hospital, and he became enamored of a young girl about 19 years of age, single girl. This young man was married and had two lovely children of his own. In their spare time, you know, someone has said the idle mind is the devil's workshop. In their spare time, they kind of played around a little bit, and, you know, he'd just touch her a little bit, and before they realized it, they were involved. He had never planned to become infatuated. The thought had never occurred to him that he wanted to be mean or cussed or devilish. Not at all. He was a good Christian. He loved the Lord. But he didn't realize the precautions that we should take. And now he was involved with this girl. As he studied over, he decided that to be consistent, he shouldn't have two girls. And so he decided that he would divorce his wife. Now you see how when we become involved with sin, how the devil takes over. Instead of the devil saying, cease your fellowship with this single girl, the devil said, divorce your wife. Isn't Satan a devil? And so he felt the consistent thing to do would be to divorce his wife. Two of the deacons of my church went to see him. I hadn't heard a thing about him yet, of this situation. They went to see him, and I call them 1898 deacons. By that I mean those that used to give it right from the shoulder instead of giving the love of God from the heart. So they met him and they told him, you realize what you're doing? You better sin the way we sin, or you better stop sinning. And reporting it next weekend as one missionary visit. For whom? For the devil. Of course, they didn't accomplish anything. A few days later, I heard about it, and I got a hold of a young minister who's a friend of mine. And I said, would you like to go and visit this young man with me? He said, yes. Now, there are two of us. We were prayer partners. And while we're talking about prayer partnership, don't forget, my friends, that we're talking about the conditions to answered prayer being free gifts. We're praying together that God would give that young man repentance as a free gift. Not something he'd work up from within, but that God in his mighty love and tender mercy would give him. That God would give him obedience as a free gift. God would give him a hatred for sin as a free gift, you see. If two of you shall agree on earth as touching anything that they shall ask, it shall be done for them of my Father which is in heaven. I claimed, even before I saw the young minister and picked him up to go with me, I claimed James 1:5 for wisdom. It says, if any of you lack wisdom, let him ask of God, that giveth to all men liberally and upbraideth not, it shall be given him. So I said, Lord, I ask, I believe, I claim the wisdom. I claim 1 John 5:16, which says, if any man see his brother sin a sin that's not unto death, I may ask, and God will give him life. And if two of you shall agree on earth, as touching anything that you will ask, it shall be done. We're to bring to him the fellowship of two. I claim the promise of Luke 11:13. If you then, being evil, know how to give good gifts unto your children, how much more shall your heavenly Father give the Holy Spirit to them that ask him? I needed the Holy Spirit. The Holy Spirit is God's agent in conversion and reconversion. What good would it do for us to go unless we're instruments of the Godhead? Do you see? I claim the promise of Genesis 3:15 that God would give him a hatred, a repentance for that life, and the young lady as well. When the young minister and I went down to his home, the young man was in the back of his house. He had a little garden. The sun was just setting. And in that country, when the sun sets, darkness comes almost immediately. And there he was, just ready to leave his garden. His wife had just come into the kitchen, which looked out toward the garden, turned the lights on. We saw that lovely little wife, a beautiful Christian. And I said, now, brother, we've come not to scold you, because soul winning is largely what? Spiritual fellowship, spiritual courtship. I said, we haven't come to scold you. I wouldn't belittle you for the world. I wouldn't embarrass you for anything. Not at all, brother. But I said, I've learned something wonderful about a new kind of prayer, and we want to share it with you. I said, you know that we won't belittle you for the world. He said, I know it, and I appreciate it, Pastor. But he said, I want to be fair. Pastor, I don't want to give the girl up.
Now what would you do? You'd claim the promised gift of repentance. God says he has uplifted his son to give repentance. So we would be praying that God would give him a change of heart. So when he said, I don't want to give her up, I will not give her up, that the Lord would work in him, Philippians 2:13, both to will and to do of his good pleasure. And when he said, I don't want to give her up, I was stumped for a second, and I darted a prayer to heaven. And it went something like this. Dear Lord, I don't want to force this man to do right. What shall I do? And the Lord darted back this promise. It is God that worketh in him both to will and to do. I'll give him the repentance. Thank you, Lord, I said in my heart. And you know what? Inside of 5 minutes, that young man smiled in my face and he said, you know, I've thought it over. I am willing to give her up. Now, don't get the impression that it always happens that fast. But also, friends, let's not forget this, that when you and I go in a prayer partnership to work for a soul, if we will go to him with love and fellowship, the heart opens much more quickly than when we go as though we were higher than he, more spiritual than he, as though we were good and he wasn't quite as good. Do you see? He saw that we were not putting ourselves on a pedestal at all, and the Holy Spirit that way could work through us. He said, but she won't quit. I know she won't. I said, yes, she will. I'm claiming a promise that God will give her repentance, that God will give her hatred for this life. He said, I know she won't. I said, let's go down to see her. She lived about 15, 20 miles away. I said, let's go down and see her. He said, well, we'll go. But he said, I know she won't. I said, I know she will. Now, friends, I think only 5 times in 50 years have I ever given God a deadline. Don't ever give God a deadline unless you absolutely are sure the Holy Spirit is leading. I said, I know she will. He said, but I'm telling you, she will not. She told me if we broke up, she'd commit suicide. And I said, no, she won't. I didn't tell him why. But I knew there are 2 reasons why. One is, no man is worth committing suicide over. And the second is, God promises to give repentance. If 2 of you shall agree. I said, she will change. She will change tonight. He said, well, we'll go. But she won't. He said, if she doesn't, what will you do? I said, you blame me. So we jumped in the car. We went down. When we got there, they'd gone to bed. All the lights were out. And then I detected that the young man was weakening. He said, oh, they've gone to bed. I could read between the lines. He was saying, let's go home. He didn't say it, but that was between the lines. Now, when you ask God to fulfill a promise and you believe he'll do it and you say, thank you, you're doing it, are you going to back out on God? Oh, no. And when he said, they've gone to bed, I said, they'll wake up. And I bounded out of the car, rushed up the front door, knocked at the door. And as I knocked at the door, I claimed a promise. Knock and the door will be what? Open. And whether it's the bars of the iron gates where Peter was imprisoned, or whether it's a door, a wooden door to home, or whether it's a door of circumstances, our God is mighty. I heard a gruff voice inside saying, who is there? I said, I'm the preacher, and there's another preacher with us. I thought then they would know we weren't robbers, but we were robbers. We were going to rob the devil of his prey. He said, she's gone to bed. I said, she'll wake up. Ask her. I heard him call through. Alice, are you willing to get up? She said, yes. He said, thank you, Lord. So far, so good. In a few moments, she was dressed sufficiently. She came out, went down, sat in the car with us. Then I claimed these promises all over again. Why? We need the Holy Spirit. My friends, it's a tragic thing for a Christian to go out trying to win a soul to Jesus Christ, trying to bring him to repentance, when that's the business of the Holy Spirit, to get him to obey, when that's the business of God, to get him to hate the life that he lived. That's the part of the Holy Spirit. He creates the new birth. So I claim the promises.

0: as my child. How about that? You mean you'd treat a girl who had fallen, you'd treat her as God's child? Yes or no? Yes. Yes. And so as I broached the subject to her, I mellowed my voice. I weighed my words. I slowed my voice down. And I kind of bowed a little because I was in the presence of royalty. She was God's child. That made her what?
1: A princess.
0: I was talking to a princess, a fallen princess. And I said, we have come in the interest of this young man's home. And we wondered, he has a lovely wife and two lovely children. We wondered if in the interest of his home, if you would be willing to break up. And I just got the words out of my lips. And what do you suppose she said? Yes, sir. Now, this was in the southeast where people are very gracious and courteous. And sometimes we aren't quite sure they mean what they say. So I thought, well, maybe she's just being gracious. I said, that's about what I said. Just about like that. I wanted to say, did you mean it? Oh, that's wonderful. Really? She said, yes, sir. And the young man then spoke up. He said, I've really loved you. She said, I know you have, but we're through. He said, I've been very sincere in my love. She said, I know it, but we're through. And then he began to whimper. Bless his heart. He said, if you ever need me, let me know. You know, I pity a whimpering man, don't you? You know, if there's anything I hate to see, it's a rooster being picked on by a hen. You know, he loses his crow. And every time he said a word, she said, yes, but we're through. I said, listen, tell me this. When did you make your decision? She said, before you ever came. Tonight. And the nearest I can figure was the time we were back in that man's yard claiming the promise that of repentance as a free gift to her, of obedience as a free gift to her, hatred for sin as a free gift to her. Isn't God wonderful? We thanked the Lord, took the young man home. He wakened his wife. We had a dedication, a reconsecration. A new home was built. Friends, two great lessons at this hour. One is, every condition to answered prayer is a free gift. It's a promise of God. Second, get some person of your own sex to go and pray with someone who's having a rough time. Claim the promise of wisdom and the promise of the Holy Spirit. And ask God to help us to bring the fellowship, not condemnation, not criticism, not a holier-than-thou stance, but the sweetness of Jesus. Will you do it? Shall we pray? And as we bow our heads in prayer, with every head bowed and every eye closed, in the audience and anyone back home, did you come in tonight, anyone, feeling the guilt and the power of sin, and you want God now to deliver you? To give you a hatred for the thing that's wrong? If so, would you lift your hand? Dear Lord in heaven, thank you in Jesus' name. We're asking that you will bring that deliverance, Hebrews 2, 14 and 15. We believe you're bringing that deliverance. And we thank you that we are receiving. Now, Lord, send us out as little prayer partners to find another heart that's passing through great trouble and bring that heart to the feet of Jesus. Thank you for hearing us. In Jesus' name, amen. And now, till our next meeting together, may the Lord bless you.
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1: Hummingbirds are fast. Their wings flap 70 or 80 times a second. A swivel hinge where their wings attach enables them to change directions in flight quick. They can accelerate to full speed in an instant. Their tongues move in and out of their beaks 20 times a second, scooping in nectar. Being extremely territorial, they have to get out of dodge quick if they venture into another hummer's territory because the guy chasing them is just as fast as they are. These little jet fighters powered by nectar constantly have to refuel, except times like a night's rest, when they enter a condition called torpor. It's beyond sleep, a hibernation-like state. Under certain conditions, their heart rate drops from 1,000 beats per minute to a mere 70, and their temperature falls from a sizzling 104 to 46. Our Creator is amazing. I mean, He has to be. He made you, too. This is Rod Bieber with Seedtime and Harvest.

0: Have this attitude in yourselves, which was also in Christ Jesus, who, although he was God, he did not demand or cling to his rights as God, but he laid aside his mighty power and glory, taking the disguise of a servant, and became just like men. And he humbled himself even further, going so far as dying a criminal's death on a cross.
1: What is this thing I feel?

From 1925 to 1930, the amount of cultivated land in the Great Plains region in the United States tripled, which was good in many ways. But farming practices were lacking, and when a severe drought struck, topsoil turned to dust and blew away. The Dust Bowl was ruinous, and on May the 11th, 1934, one of many huge storms hit Oklahoma, causing what was known as a black blizzard. 1 million acres were devastated, and hundreds of thousands of people fled their homes as Great Plains dust blew all the way to New York and the nation's capital. Humans have a questionable track record in working with nature. We've fouled rivers and oceans. So many creatures are now extinct or endangered. And in some parts of the world, air pollution causes millions of deaths each year. And it looks like there's no turning back, addicted as we are to convenience and prosperity. Genesis 2:15, "And the Lord God took the man and put him into the Garden of Eden to dress it and to keep it." To keep it. We've made a few missteps there. Yet there's coming a day when God will make all things new. We'll dwell in what the Bible calls a new earth, without pollutions or harmful chemicals or food additives that cause health problems. When God made the earth, everything was good. It's hard to say that about the world today, but just as God remakes sinners, God will remake this sinful earth. We have an eternity to look forward to where everything will be perfect. No sin, no sorrow, no sadness, no suffering. And it won't be long. When Jesus comes back, He makes everything new. That's a day worth being ready for. John Bradshaw, It Is Written.

0: is the teaching that churches had believed for hundreds of years that has been almost completely lost sight of. It's almost extinct. And it's like there's a plan to hide it.
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0: Tonight we're going to deal with something that has been in the news a lot lately, and they've made movies about it, and books have been written about it, the subject of the Antichrist. And the study tonight is titled, The Bride of Antichrist. And it's based on Revelation 17, where you've got this woman that is sitting on a beast. And it's also marries into Revelation 13, where you have the beast and the mark of the beast, Revelation 12. And we're going to spend a little time in Daniel chapter 7. So that's your homework after you go home. Hope you'll read, because we don't have time to read all those chapters right now. Revelation 17, Revelation 13, Revelation chapter 12, and Daniel chapter 7. We've already studied Revelation chapter 12 a little bit. Why don't we go to Revelation chapter 17, verse 3. So he carried me away in the spirit into the wilderness, and I saw a woman, that's the bride of Antichrist, sitting on a scarlet-colored beast, which was full of names of blasphemy, having seven, how many heads? Seven heads and 10 horns. Say it again. Seven heads, 10 horns. That's important you remember that. Now, this woman in Revelation 17 is somehow in collusion with the beast. She's riding on the beast. They're traveling together. There's another woman who is in Revelation chapter 12, who's the antithesis of the woman in Revelation chapter 17. We studied her. She is the bride of Christ, clothed with the sun, moon, and stars. What does this beast with seven heads and 10 horns? Oh, by the way, let's read that. Revelation 12, verse 3. Same beast. There appeared another wonder in heaven. Behold, a great red dragon, having how many? Seven heads and 10 horns and seven crowns upon his heads. And that dragon is infuriated with this other woman. So the woman in Revelation 17 is the bride of Antichrist that we're studying, and we're going to find out more about who that is and who this beast is. What is the Antichrist power? Probably appropriate for me to just say at this point, how many times do you think the word Antichrist appears in the book of Revelation? Zero. It's not even in there. The teaching is there. But Antichrist is found in first and second letters of John. You'll find that that beast with the seven heads and 10 horns appears again in Revelation chapter 13. And it says, I saw a beast rising up out of the sea, having what? Seven heads and 10 horns. And on his horns, 10 crowns, and on his heads, blasphemous names. Now the beast that I saw was like a leopard, and his feet were like the feet of a bear, and his mouth like the mouth of a lion. And the dragon gave him his power, his throne, and great authority. Now, if you remember from our study earlier, where we talked about the four major kingdoms in Daniel chapter 2, how many of you were here for that first study? You had the Babylon, Medo-Persia, Greece, and then the fourth beast was Rome. Here we just identified this beast in Revelation 13. It says it's like a lion, and it's like a leopard, and it's like a bear, and it's the dragon's there. And so you've got those same entities. You'll find out more about those features of the lion and the bear and the leopard by going to Daniel chapter 7. So jump there with me real quick, Daniel chapter 7. And I'm going to read verses 2 and 3 here on the screen. I saw in my visions by night, and behold, the four winds of heaven were stirring up the great sea. That great sea is probably the Mediterranean, was the biggest sea near the Middle East there. And four great beasts came up from the sea, each one different from the other. So these four beasts that are different. Now let's get into question number one as we begin to dissect these prophecies and understand who the characters are, who these players are. Number one, what does a beast represent in prophecy? Answer, you find it right there in Daniel chapter 17. These great beasts, which are four kings. And it also says in Daniel 7 verse 23, not just kings as in one single monarch, but it says the fourth beast shall be the fourth kingdom. So these beasts represent kings and kingdoms. What does the wind and the sea or the waters represent? When you get symbols in the Bible, it tells you what they represent in the Bible. Revelation chapter 7 verses 1 through 3, you find out that the winds represent strife and commotion and destruction. Both with a hurricane and a tornado, the winds are going in all four directions at one time, north, south, east, and west. And so when it talks about the four winds and these winds of strife, that's what you see with a vortex of a storm. Whether it's a hurricane or a tornado, it creates a great strife, turmoil, turbulence. And again, the waters represent, Revelation 17, verse 15, the angel tells John what the symbols mean. The waters are peoples and multitudes and nations and tongues. You'll read, for instance, in Daniel chapter 9, where it talks about this abomination power. It says the prince of that kingdom that will come will overrun like a flood. And again, in Revelation chapter 12, it says the dragon opened his mouth. He sent a flood. It means he sends armies after them, peoples. And so when these powers rise up out of the sea, it means they're rising up out of the existing nations. That's important to remember, because when you get to Revelation 13, there's a second beast. Everyone talks about the beast in Revelation 13. There are two beasts in Revelation 13. You got verses 1 and 2, and then you get verse 11 has another beast. Daniel 7, do you have your Bibles? Let's look at this together. We're going to quickly read this prophecy, and then we're going to unpack it. It says here in verse 4, he has this vision. And let's start with verse 3. These four great beasts come up from the sea, each different from the other. The first is like a lion and has eagle's wings. I watched till its wings were plucked off, and it was lifted up from the earth and made to stand on its feet like a man, and a man's heart was given to it. Suddenly another beast, a second, suddenly, like a bear. It's raised up on one side and had three ribs in the mouth between its teeth. And they said, thus to it arise and devour much flesh. After this I looked, and behold, there was another like a leopard, which had on its back four wings as of a bird. And the beast also had four heads, and dominion was given to it. And after this I saw in the night visions, and behold, a fourth beast, dreadful and terrible, exceedingly strong. It had huge iron teeth. It was devouring, breaking in pieces, and trampling the residue with the feet of it. It was different, diverse, from all the beasts that were before it, and it had... You reading? 10 horns. That ought to be a clue there. That's corresponding with the beast that you find. That fourth beast is what's happening there in Revelation. Matter of fact, if you turn your page in Daniel chapter 7 and jump down to verse 23, the angel elaborates on the fourth beast there. He's translating, interpreting for Daniel. The fourth beast shall be a fourth kingdom of the earth, which shall be different from all the other kingdoms, and it will devour the whole earth, trample it, break in pieces. And the 10 horns are 10 kings who shall arise from this kingdom, and another shall rise after them. He'll be different from the first ones. He'll subdue 3 kings. 3 of the 10 are kicked out. He'll speak pompous words, blasphemous words against the Most High, and will persecute the saints of the Most High, and intend or think to change times and laws. Then the saints shall be given into his hand for a time and at times and half a time. And the chapter goes on there. I need to stop because I've got so much to cover. I'm just going to run ahead here real quick. The first of these four beasts in Daniel is what? It says it's a lion. Lion with two wings. We know that represents Babylon because these are the four same kingdoms that we saw in Daniel chapter 2. Matter of fact, even in the excavations that they've done from ancient Babylon, they found that one of the signs for the kingdom was this lion with wings. Babylon typified themselves that way. Question number 4, what does the bear represent? You find that in Daniel 7, 5, and what do the three ribs in its mouth symbolize? Well, what kingdom followed Babylon that we studied? Medo-Persian kingdom. And Daniel 8, verse 20, it identifies it by name, the king of Persia. The three ribs in the mouth of this bear, they represent the three principal powers that were conquered when Persia came into power. We know they conquered Babylon. Medo-Persia also conquered Lydia and Egypt. And the three ribs represent that they had defeated these kingdoms. Number five, we're moving quickly through history here. What kingdoms represented by the four-headed leopard? What empire followed the Persian Empire? Do you remember? The kingdom of Greece. And it's symbolized by this leopard. I threw a picture in here because I thought you'd find it interesting that Alexander, traditionally they said that he had a leopard skin as his saddle. And I thought, well, that matches along with what the leopard was. Four heads and four wings because he moved with such great speed, the four wings. Four heads because when Alexander died, he marched his armies very rapidly, 20,000 miles in 10 years. It's almost inconceivable to move armies that fast back in those days. But when he died, 32 years of age, his kingdom was divided in four parts among his four generals. And they became the four divisions of the Greek Empire. And let me see if I can say these. The Ptolemy, Lysimachus, Seleucus, and Cassander. Those four generals divided his kingdom up. Four heads. Number six. The Roman Empire, or the Fourth World Kingdom, is represented by a horrible monster who has iron teeth and 10 horns. What do the horns represent? It says in Revelation 17, verse 12, the 10 horns which you saw are 10 what? 10 kings or 10 kingdoms. And by the way, iron teeth, it's not in your question here. What kingdom represented the legs of iron that we read about in Daniel's vision, chapter 2? That was Rome was the iron legs. And so Rome is this kingdom that then divides into 10 parts. That's why you end up with the toes of iron and clay. Here are the 10 divisions of these Germanic kingdoms that made up the Roman Empire. And the names, the ancient names that you'd find here are the Germans, the Alemanni, the French, the Franks, the Swiss, the Burgundians. The Portuguese were the Suevi, the Italians, the Lombards, the Spanish, the Visigoths, the English, the Anglo-Saxons, as you know. And there were three others that were uprooted, the Vandals, the Heruli, and the Ostrogoths. Now, if you take 10 and you subtract 3, what do you get? 7. When you find that beast, it's got 7 heads and 10 horns in Revelation. It all matches up perfectly. Don't miss a very simple principle here. You've got that vision in Daniel chapter 2, the lion, the head of gold. And you notice that the most illustrious metal is gold, right? And the lion is considered the greatest of the beasts. And what kind of wings does a lion have? Eagle's wings. Babylon had the best of everything. Gold, lion, eagles. It was the most majestic. As you move successively down that vision, you see the other kingdoms. And there's a corresponding there between the golden head and the lion. You've got the silver arms, and you've got the bear. Then you've got the bronze belly, you've got the leopard. You've got the iron legs, you've got this strange beast with 10 horns. When you get to the feet of iron and clay, something's happened to the legs. Legs have gone through a change. They're not just iron, they're iron and clay. Something happens to the horns. Another little horn comes up, uproots 3 horns. Do you see the parallel? By the way, in prophecy, this is very important, so even if it takes time away from my other questions, if you catch this, it really helped me. When God teaches prophetic truth, He often teaches one truth with many different vantage points. Jesus told truth with many different parables. He would teach the truths of salvation, a number of parables to give you perspective, so you could walk around something and get a perspective of what it looks like. In Revelation, you've got the vision of the 7 churches, 7 seals, 7 trumpets. They are giving you the history of God's people. 7 churches are the religious history of God's people, from the first coming to the second coming. 7 seals are giving you the political history, from the first coming to the second coming. The 7 trumpets are giving you a military history, from the first coming to the second coming. That's not all it means. There's a lot more there to it than that. But they're giving you the perspective. In Daniel, you see the same thing. He's showing the powers that would influence God's people, and he does it once through the vision of Nebuchadnezzar's image, and now Daniel's getting a vision of these four beasts. And in Daniel chapter 8, he's got the same truths are being taught with a goat and a ram vision. And so God is overlapping these things so you won't miss it by giving us several different perspectives of the one truth. Now, when we get down to the feet, we're talking about the beast power, the Antichrist. You'll notice that in the feet of iron and clay, how many toes? Is it 10 toes? Then in Revelation chapter 17, you've got a woman riding on a beast, 7 heads, 10 horns, and you've got the same thing in Revelation 12 and the same thing in Revelation 13. Question number 7. In the Daniel 7 prophecy, what happens next? Daniel chapter 7, verse 8. I considered the horns, and behold, there came up among them another little horn, before whom 3 of the first horns were plucked up by the roots. And behold, in this horn were the eyes like the eyes of a man, and a mouth speaking great or exalted or even blasphemous things. Now, consider some of the parallels that we're seeing between the prophecies of this Antichrist power in Daniel 7 and in Revelation 13. Look, for instance, at the chart we got on the screen here. Daniel 7 talks about a lion. Revelation 13, mouth like a lion. Daniel 7 has a bear. Revelation 13 has got paws like a bear. Daniel 7 has a leopard. Revelation 13 has a leopard. Daniel 7 has a dragon. Revelation has a dragon. They both have the 10 horns. They both have a mouth that speaks. They both make war with the saints. They seem to be victorious, at least temporarily, over the saints. They rule, or at least they're able to push them underground. They rule 3.5 years, 42 months in Revelation 13. In a Jewish calendar, 42 months is 3.5 years. Matter of fact, that's one of the most important time periods in the Bible. It calls it a time, a times, and the dividing of time. A time in the Jewish thinking was one complete cycle of the seasons, or 1 year. A times meant a couple or a pair, so that's 2. That would make a total of 3, and the dividing or half of 1, 3.5. 3.5 Jewish years, they got 360 days in the Jewish lunar calendar. That's actually easier to work mathematically. That's why there's 360 degrees in a circle. Pilots all use a 360 degree circle for flying. It works better mathematically than 365 and 1/4. So the Jews did that because it was mathematically better. They would add another month every 13 years to compensate for the season change. But that same time period, 42 months, a time times on the dividing of time, 1260 days is a time that God wants us to understand, because it's the same period that this beast power in the last age of the church here creates a lot of havoc. Number 8, here's the million-dollar question. So, who is the little horn of Daniel 7 and the first beast of Revelation 13? What I'm about to share with you is nothing original with me. Matter of fact, it's not even new. It is not exclusive with the church I happen to belong to. What I am sharing with you is the teaching that churches had believed for hundreds of years that has been almost completely lost sight of. It's almost extinct. And it's like there's a plan to hide it. Now, let me say very carefully, first I'm going to tell you straight out what I believe, then I'm going to try and give you the evidence for why I believe what I believe, and see if I can put a little balm on the sharpness of this subject. I believe that the beast power described, there are two beasts in Revelation chapter 13. I believe the first beast represents the church in Rome, known as the papacy. I believe the second beast represents the United States. Now, I'm an American. I love my country, but I think it's in prophecy, so I have to be honest with you about who they are. I went to 2 different Catholic schools growing up. Love the people there. I am not speaking against Americans, and I'm not speaking against Catholics. Is that clear to everybody? There are going to be a lot of people who are members of my church that aren't going to be in the kingdom. There are going to be a lot of people who are members of the Catholic Church that are going to be there. But what we're talking about now, remember what I said in my speech about read the ingredients. Look at what the teachings are. These things are seen in history. God's people in the Old Testament were Israel. How many agree with that? How many of you know that the kingdom of Israel went through a tremendous split? You ended up with the southern kingdom that still had the temple, that tried to be faithful to the Lord for a while. The northern kingdom began to slip towards idolatry and paganism. They began to worship idols at Bethel and Dan. The same thing that happened in the Old Testament to God's people happened after the time of Christ to God's church. What northern Israel was in the Old Testament, the papacy is after the time of Christ. Now, let me read to you from what the church fathers, and most of these are the leaders of the Reformation that I think you'll recognize their names. I'm just going to read from what they say, and then I'm going to read from the writings of the papacy. And I remember when I first learned these things, even though I went to Catholic school, I didn't know what the papacy was. I thought papacy was a little letter too small to need an envelope. I'll send you a papacy. I don't need a, it's a small letter. I didn't know what it was. And so someone had to explain that to me. And I even went to Catholic school. But the papacy is speaking of the hierarchy of the Catholic Church. It comes from the word papal or pope. And listen to what Martin Luther said. By the way, he was a Catholic priest. That's how he started out. Going to read a number of quotes. Stay with me. Men who saw the papacy as the Antichrist, Martin Luther. Luther proved by the revelations of Daniel and St. John, by the epistles of St. Paul, St. Peter, and St. Jude, that the reign of Antichrist predicted and described in the Bible was the papacy. Of course, the father of the Lutheran Church. If you read from the writings of John Calvin, Presbyterian leader, some persons think us too severe and censorious when we call the Roman pontiff Antichrist. But those who are of this opinion do not consider that they bring the same charge or presumption against Paul himself, after whom we speak and whose language we adopt. I shall briefly show that in Paul's words in 2 Thessalonians chapter 2, they are not capable of any other interpretation than that which applies them to the papacy. John Knox, the great Scottish reformer. John Knox sought to counteract that tyranny which the Pope himself has for so many ages exercised over the church. As with Luther, he finally concluded that the papacy was the very Antichrist and the son of perdition of whom Paul speaks, Paul warns about in his writings. Wherefore it followed Rome to be the seat of Antichrist. And these are from the works of Cramer, who was the martyr of the church. And the Pope to be very Antichrist himself. I could prove the same by many other scriptures, old writers, and strong reasons. Cramer, who was one of the great Anglican leaders, was put to death, burned at the stake by the church. Some of you, of course, have heard of Roger Williams, who is one of the founders of the freedom of religion in our country. Rhode Island, our Providence, was established by him. Roger Williams, a Baptist pastor in the Americas, he spoke of the Pope as the pretended vicar of Christ on earth, who sits as God over the temple of God, exalting himself not only above all that is called God, but over the souls and consciences of all his vassals, yea, over the Spirit of Christ, over the Holy Spirit and God himself. Speaking against the God of heaven, thinking to change times and laws, but he is the son of perdition. You don't hear, these are church leaders, and this is what they believed. If you're a Methodist, listen to what John Wesley said, founder of the Methodist Church, in his commentary on the Bible. That is Europe. This beast is the Roman papacy. As it came to the point 600 years since, stands now and will for some time longer. To this and no other power of earth agrees the whole text and every part of it in every point. The beast is a spiritual secular power. Opposite to the kingdom of Christ, a power not merely spiritual or ecclesiastical, not merely secular or political, but a mixture of both. And then you've got from the book All Roads Lead to Rome, it says a great cloud of witnesses, Wycliffe, Tyndale, Luther, Calvin, Cramer in the 17th century, Bunyan, and the translators of the King James Bible, the men who published the Westminster and Baptist Confessions of Faith, Sir Isaac Newton, Wesley, Whitfield, Jonathan Edwards, and more recently Spurgeon, Bishop J.C. Rye, and Dr. Martin Lloyd-Jones, these men, among countless others, all saw the office of the papacy as the Antichrist. So you don't ever hear sermons. It's very politically incorrect. But what we're talking about is who did prophecy identify as this power? And also keep in mind, we're not suggesting that any human, any person within these institutions or organizations is an unkind person. We're not judging them. We're talking about the power, the organization.
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0: First, I'm going to tell you straight out what I believe. Then I'm going to try and give you the evidence for why I believe what I believe. There are two beasts in Revelation chapter 13. I have to be honest with you about who they are. I believe the first beast represents... I believe the second beast represents... And it's like there's a plan to hide it.
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2: The Amazing Facts Chinese language website is now one of our most visited websites. We also translated thousands of pieces of literature for these nations. What started out as hundreds of followers is now in the hundreds of thousands. The impact of your funds invested in sharing the everlasting gospel in these foreign lands will be felt for years to come.
4: You know, every week we hear the most incredible stories from all over the globe of lives that are being changed and hearts that are being transformed by the power of the Word. And none of it could happen without your teamwork with this ministry. God bless you.
0: For many centuries, Bible readers have been intrigued by the subject of the Antichrist. The scriptures clearly describe a sinister power whose purpose is to deceive and mislead the entire world. Many confused people are anticipating barcodes, tattooed numbers, or computer chips implanted under the skin of someone's hand or forehead. Unfortunately, these popular, even frightening concepts have eclipsed the many clear warning signs that God has given us in His Word to help us really understand the subject of the Antichrist. To learn more about this incredibly important topic, we have prepared a free study guide for you. 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Box 1058, Roseville, California, 95678. Well, our time's up today for this edition of Amazing Facts Presents. But please remember, Jesus is the truth that will set you free.
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1: I'd like to think that one day, when we get to heaven, we're going to see a list of people. People like Jared and Susan, who were introduced to Jesus because of something we said. Or maybe it was as simple as a passing smile. But these people will look into their past and be able to say, I'm here because of you. 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That's heartwiseministries.org.
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From 1925 to 1930, the amount of cultivated land in the Great Plains region in the United States tripled, which was good in many ways. But farming practices were lacking, and when a severe drought struck, topsoil turned to dust and blew away. The Dust Bowl was ruinous, and on May the 11th, 1934, one of many huge storms hit Oklahoma, causing what was known as a black blizzard. 1 million acres were devastated, and hundreds of thousands of people fled their homes as Great Plains dust blew all the way to New York and the nation's capital. Humans have a questionable track record in working with nature. We've fouled rivers and oceans. So many creatures are now extinct or endangered. And in some parts of the world, air pollution causes millions of deaths each year. And it looks like there's no turning back, addicted as we are to convenience and prosperity. Genesis 2:15, "And the Lord God took the man and put him into the Garden of Eden to dress it and to keep it." To keep it. We've made a few missteps there. Yet there's coming a day when God will make all things new. We'll dwell in what the Bible calls a new earth, without pollutions or harmful chemicals or food additives that cause health problems. When God made the earth, everything was good. It's hard to say that about the world today, but just as God remakes sinners, God will remake this sinful earth. We have an eternity to look forward to where everything will be perfect. No sin, no sorrow, no sadness, no suffering. And it won't be long. When Jesus comes back, He makes everything new. That's a day worth being ready for. John Bradshaw, It Is Written.

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0: Welcome to today's reading from the Bible, the Word of God. 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
1: Psalm 95. O come, let us sing to the Lord. Let us shout joyfully to the rock of our salvation. Let us come before his presence with thanksgiving. Let us shout joyfully to him with psalms. For the Lord is the great God, and the great King above all gods. In his hand are the deep places of the earth. The heights of the hills are his also. The sea is his, for he made it, and his hands formed the dry land. O come, let us worship and bow down. Let us kneel before the Lord our Maker, for he is our God, and we are the people of his pasture, and the sheep of his hand. Today, if you will hear his voice, do not harden your hearts as in the rebellion, as in the day of trial in the wilderness, when your fathers tested me. They tried me, though they saw my work. For 40 years I was grieved with that generation, and said, It is a people who go astray in their hearts, and they do not know my ways. So I swore in my wrath, they shall not enter my rest.
0: That's our Bible reading from the Old Testament for today. Now from the New Testament.
1: The First Epistle of Paul to the Corinthians, Chapter 8. Now concerning things offered to idols, we know that we all have knowledge. Knowledge puffs up, but love edifies. And if anyone thinks that he knows anything, he knows nothing yet as he ought to know. But if anyone loves God, this one is known by him. Therefore, concerning the eating of things offered to idols, we know that an idol is nothing in the world, and that there is no other God but one. For even if there are so-called gods, whether in heaven or on earth, as there are many gods and many lords, yet for us there is one God, the Father, of whom are all things, and we for him, and one Lord Jesus Christ, through whom are all things, and through whom we live. However, there is not in every one that knowledge. For some, with consciousness of the idol, until now eat it as a thing offered to an idol, and their conscience, being weak, is defiled. But food does not commend us to God. For neither if we eat are we the better, nor if we do not eat are we the worse. But beware lest somehow this liberty of yours become a stumbling block to those who are weak. For if anyone sees you who have knowledge eating in an idol's temple, will not the conscience of him who is weak be emboldened to eat those things offered to idols? And because of your knowledge, shall the weak brother perish, for whom Christ died? But when you thus sin against the brethren and wound their weak conscience, you sin against Christ. Therefore, if food makes my brother stumble, I will never again eat meat, lest I make my brother stumble.

You've been listening to the Word of God, today's reading of a section of the Holy Scriptures. All 66 books of Scripture are given by inspiration of God and are profitable for doctrine, for reproof, for correction, for instruction in righteousness, that the man of God may be perfect, thoroughly furnished unto all good works. 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

0: From 1925 to 1930, the amount of cultivated land in the Great Plains region in the United States tripled, which was good in many ways. But farming practices were lacking, and when a severe drought struck, topsoil turned to dust and blew away. The Dust Bowl was ruinous, and on May the 11th, 1934, one of many huge storms hit Oklahoma, causing what was known as a black blizzard. 1 million acres were devastated, and hundreds of thousands of people fled their homes as Great Plains dust blew all the way to New York and the nation's capital. Humans have a questionable track record in working with nature. We've fouled rivers and oceans. So many creatures are now extinct or endangered. And in some parts of the world, air pollution causes millions of deaths each year. And it looks like there's no turning back, addicted as we are to convenience and prosperity. Genesis 2:15. And the Lord God took the man and put him into the Garden of Eden to dress it and to keep it. To keep it. We've made a few missteps there. Yet there's coming a day when God will make all things new. We'll dwell in what the Bible calls a new earth, without pollutions or harmful chemicals or food additives that cause health problems. When God made the earth, everything was good. It's hard to say that about the world today. But just as God remakes sinners, God will remake this sinful earth. We have an eternity to look forward to where everything will be perfect. No sin, no sorrow, no sadness, no suffering. And it won't be long. When Jesus comes back, He makes everything new. That's a day worth being ready for. John Bradshaw, It Is Written.
1: What wondrous

0: How long ago did dinosaurs live? Well, evolutionists claim it was tens of millions of years ago. However, recent dinosaur discoveries show evidence that call these numbers into question. Stay tuned.
1: To me, this is powerful evidence for a young Earth in a recent flood.
0: This is Science, Scripture, and Salvation, a Creation Radio Journal. I'm Chris O'Brien with the Institute for Creation Research. One of the most exciting dinosaur finds in decades has been that of a Montana T-Rex fossil with preserved soft tissue. After working 3 years to excavate the dinosaur, scientists discovered flexible blood vessels and what appear to be red blood cells in its leg bone. Why are creation scientists thrilled about this discovery? Please join us for the next 15 minutes as we talk about the significance of this particular find. We'll also discuss other recent fossil surprises. ICR Associate Professor of Geophysics

0: Dr. John Baumgartner comments on the T-Rex discovery.
1: I consider it a spectacular find, actually finding flexible blood vessels and red blood cells inside these blood vessels of the Tyrannosaurus rex from Montana.
0: ICR biology professor Dr. Gary Parker is also excited about the find.
2: Just recently, a discovery was made that ought to be really thrilling to creation scientists and creationists around the world. And they found in the leg bone of a T-Rex recently excavated out in Montana some soft tissue, some DNA, some protein material, some cells, some blood cells, and some little stretchy things that might even have been blood vessels. And evolutionists ought to be totally, completely blown away by such a discovery. There's just no way that you can imagine that kind of material would last for, 70 million years, the newspaper article here said.
0: Creation speaker and author Dr. Dwayne Gish agrees that the substance found in the T-Rex is overwhelming evidence that evolutionary scientists are wrong about the dinosaur's age.
3: So here is the proof that in this fossil, we have the soft tissue and blood and so forth and so on that could never survive 70 million years. This fossil, they said, was 70 million years old. Why, soft tissue, muscle or something like that, and blood vessels and blood cells, certainly, we wouldn't expect them to survive 10 years or 500 years. Or certainly 500,000 years, but 70 million years. I think that that indicates beyond doubt that dinosaur was not 70 million years old.
0: Dr. Parker says although evolutionists may defend this extreme age for the dinosaur, it just isn't possible.
2: Evolutionists in general believe the last of the dinosaurs died out 65 million years ago, and to have flesh preserved that long, just in the middle of a dinosaur bone like that, doesn't seem reasonable at all. It's even hard to imagine in a case like that how material could even survive thousands of years, but at least that's a possibility. Millions of years, never.
0: With the soft tissue as evidence for a younger dinosaur, why do evolutionists hold on to such an old age for this creature? Well, Dr. Gish says it's because of the assumed age of the rock layer in which the dinosaur was found.
3: That strata, which they claim was 70 million years old. That's why they said the dinosaur was 70 million years old. Can't be that old. And it provides powerful evidence for our position of a young Earth. But these evolutionists, you see, they always put a happy face on anything, no matter what happens. And they just said, well, it looks like stuff like that could survive, for 70 million years. And not one of those scientists would ever put a nickel down that tissue could survive that long. But it is a very powerful plus for the creationists.
0: Dr. Parker agrees that the non-fossilized soft tissue found in this dinosaur bone supports the biblical fact of a young Earth.
2: This material is really telling us that those dinosaur fossils are young, probably buried at the time of Noah's flood or in the storm deposits afterward, as those dinosaurs that emigrated from the ark begin to multiply and refill the earth. So this is exciting news for creationists and really embarrassing news for evolutionists.
0: Dr. Baumgartner.
1: To me, this is powerful evidence for a young earth in a recent flood. There's absolutely no way that protein can survive millions of years. So this is a very exciting discovery.
0: If this dinosaur were a victim of Noah's flood, like creation scientists believe, it would be about 4,500 years old. But how could blood vessels and cells survive even that long in a dead organism? Well, Dr. Gish says this is a remarkable thing.
3: How could it even survive a year almost? A dinosaur, if it fall dead under ordinary circumstances, is not buried quickly or not buried at all, hardly at first. And the scavengers, or not in this case, but organism, bacteria, would quickly destroy all of the tissue, and chemicals in the water percolating through there rapidly would result in destruction of all the soft tissue and eventually, of course, in fossilization, every molecule is replaced by mineral in the soil. A fossil, ordinarily, is really a replica of the specimen, but it's now all mineral because all the organic material, even the original inorganic material, has been replaced by minerals in the soil. But then to have soft tissue survive along with blood vessels and things like that, it's just incredible.
0: Dr. Parker says special circumstances had to be in place in order for the soft tissue to have survived from the time of the flood until now.
2: They're encased in the bone. If the outer part of the bone is mineralized, it kind of forms a casket. And under those conditions, the inside can survive a bit longer. It's water that hastens the breakdown of this soft material. And so if you can kind of make a hard shell around the outside that diverts groundwater flow and, of course, excludes oxygen, these are things that would hasten decomposition, would also exclude maybe some of the decomposing bacteria. So in any case, it's going to take some special conditions that can only last at the very most for a few thousand years.
0: Dr. Baumgartner agrees and says that the preservation of blood vessels and cells for even 4,500 years is an unusual occurrence.
1: It's not easy, and the bone matrix is dense and apparently able to exclude bacteria and able to preserve this bone protein for at least a few thousand years. But even that is surprising.
0: Scientists are particularly excited about this find because of the flexible and transparent blood vessels found in the T-Rex bone. Now, although this type of material has never been seen in a dinosaur before, Dr. Parker explains that other types of soft tissue have been found in dinosaur bones.
2: Jack Horner was the co-author of the article in Science on this discovery. When he worked on Sioux, the T-Rex that was found in South Dakota, and later sold for $8.4 million to the Field Museum in Chicago. His students at the Museum of the Rockies in Bozeman, Montana, also found soft material, blood cells, and DNA, and so on. There have been fresh, unfossilized, unmineralized dinosaur bones with some of the protein material and others found on the north slopes of Alaska.
0: Dr. Baumgartner gives more examples of material found in dinosaur bones.
1: I actually had played some role in an excavation of a large dinosaur near Los Alamos, where I was living about 15 years ago. And this individual was named Seismosaurus, and it was found that the interior of the hip bone was not completely fossilized, had real bone still there, and they were able to extract bone protein and analyze and identify from the amino acid sequence, what bone protein it was. 2 years later, in the journal Geology, there was a report by some Dutch scientists of documenting protein in several dinosaur specimens using an immunological test. Tests that identify protein in modern animals reacted with these dinosaur bones, indicating the presence of this bone protein called osteocalcin. There have been several reports since then in the professional peer-reviewed literature. Earlier this year, there was a report of protein in dinosaur eggs from Argentina. So it's, to me, very strong confirmation that there was a global flood that occurred not so long ago that is responsible for depositing the entire fossil record.
0: More exciting evidence that supports creation science is not a dinosaur discovery per se, but rather what was found with some dinosaurs. Dr. Gish explains.
3: Now, evolutionists have always maintained that when dinosaurs existed, the mammals were very tiny creatures. They had never found any fossils of large mammals with dinosaurs. So they said, well, it wasn't until the dinosaurs became extinct that the mammals were able to diversify and become these large creatures. Well, recently, they found fossils of two large mammals with dinosaurs.
0: What's even more amazing about this particular find was that the mammal was the hunter and the dinosaur the prey.
3: They found the remains of a baby dinosaur in the stomach of one of the mammals, the smaller one. Here was the remains of this Psittacosaurus, it's known as, a dinosaur. And so the mammal had eaten the dinosaur.
0: There's so much evidence in the world against a slow and gradual evolution of life. As a matter of fact, the more that science discovers, the stronger the creation message becomes.
3: So things are looking better and better and better for the creationist point of view, and it's presenting some very serious difficulties for evolution. But they don't admit it. They just brush it aside.
0: It's sad that most evolutionists will not acknowledge the overwhelming data that points to creation. Dr. Parker.
2: So when faced with the evidence of a youthful creation, young fossils related to Noah's flood, evolutionists have to ignore the evidence in order to keep their theories in spite of the evidence. You can believe in evolution or the evidence from science. You can believe in the Bible and the evidence from science. That's one reason it's so much fun to be a creation scientist.
0: Dr. Parker adds that no matter how much secular scientists may push evolution, the truth of creation will not be hidden.
2: Praise God, the real facts of God's world tend to sort out these exaggerations and these false claims and point us right back in the direction of a perfect world created by our loving and caring Creator. Ruined by man's sin, destroyed by Noah's flood, but to be restored to new life in Jesus Christ.
0: As our program comes to a close, we hope that you've been encouraged. It's our desire at ICR to show that the Bible can be trusted, both historically and scientifically, and to give facts that will build your faith. As Christians, we need to understand the scientific basis for our beliefs. We pray that this program will aid you in your discovery of science and the Bible. You know, most people aren't aware that today there are thousands of scientists that are convinced of the truth of biblical creation and not evolution. Our non-denominational ministry aims to restore and strengthen the Genesis foundations of the Christian faith. If you've enjoyed today's edition of Science, Scripture, and Salvation, a Creation Radio Journal, why not visit us on the web to find out more about the work of ICR? 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Again, www.icr.org. Science, Scripture, and Salvation, a Creation Radio Journal, is a production of ICR. For the Institute for Creation Research, I'm Chris O'Brien. 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

From 1925 to 1930, the amount of cultivated land in the Great Plains region in the United States tripled, which was good in many ways. But farming practices were lacking, and when a severe drought struck, topsoil turned to dust and blew away. The Dust Bowl was ruinous, and on May the 11th, 1934, one of many huge storms hit Oklahoma, causing what was known as a black blizzard. 1 million acres were devastated, and hundreds of thousands of people fled their homes as Great Plains dust blew all the way to New York and the nation's capital. Humans have a questionable track record in working with nature. We've fouled rivers and oceans. So many creatures are now extinct or endangered. And in some parts of the world, air pollution causes millions of deaths each year. And it looks like there's no turning back, addicted as we are to convenience and prosperity. Genesis 2:15, "And the Lord God took the man and put him into the Garden of Eden to dress it and to keep it." To keep it. We've made a few missteps there. Yet there's coming a day when God will make all things new. We'll dwell in what the Bible calls a new earth, without pollutions or harmful chemicals or food additives that cause health problems. When God made the earth, everything was good. It's hard to say that about the world today. But just as God remakes sinners, God will remake this sinful earth. We have an eternity to look forward to where everything will be perfect. No sin, no sorrow, no sadness, no suffering. And it won't be long. When Jesus comes back, He makes everything new. That's a day worth being ready for. John Bradshaw, It Is Written.

0: But I believe that the power of God, I believe that God can step into your valley full of dry bones. I believe that God can step into your life when it's hopeless, and that God has the power to speak to the hopelessness that's in your life.
1: 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Today's program is the conclusion of a two-part message called When God Steps In. So open your Bible and follow along as Walter Pearson talks about raising dry bones to life.
0: Say, look, come, you grand educated human being. Let me guide you now down to where all the facts are extrapolated. Look at them. Are they dry? And they would have to declare, yes, Lord. We have already evaluated this. Why do you ask? We've already seen these facts. These facts are self-evident. There is no hope for these people. We have said it. We put it in the newspapers. We tried to make it as calm and quiet as we could, but certain people might as well give up. We have studied the facts. The indicators are all clear. They can't make it. God would guide them around again and say, well, no, look at all the dry facts. Do you see them all? Can these people make it? Well, they are not so wise as Ezekiel was. They say, no, Lord. They would answer quickly, no, you see, we have, pull it out. And they'd bring all these reams of paper and pull it out. You see, here, right here, we come up with it. There it is, the bottom line. They can't make it. But then what they don't understand is that when God asks the question, he already has the solution. Now, I am not trying to preach utopian Christianity. I'm a little disgusted with people who act as though if you call the name of Jesus and lie down in your bed, that good things will come to find you underneath your covers. I believe God feeds the birds, but he does not throw the worms in their nest. What do you say? I believe that God rewards those who put forth effort. I would hate to belong to any group. I would not even purport that Christianity is good for you. If people could just sit down, just sit there, just wait, blessings would fall upon them. What would you do? I suggest to you that you would be no better. In fact, you'd probably be worse if you could just sit there and blessings come and find you. I believe that there ought to be some effort put forth, don't you? I think some folk need to understand that. But understand, my friend, in this culture of ours, it is possible to put forth effort, to do your best, and still not see a glimmer of light at the end of the tunnel. There are some people who have more education than successful folk have, but things have not fallen right for them. They've somehow been marginalized. They've been pushed aside. All of it is not for the reasons that we suspect, but there are people who have fallen through the cracks of this wonderful society of ours, and they have ended up hopeless. I grew up in the neighborhood where people mostly around me were without hope. We'd wake up in the morning and we'd try to make it through another day. I have been with the little groups who went around trying to find out what we could tear up on that day, because we never thought that we would own anything. So we did not feel part of the American dream. We felt like we were put aside and cast away. But I want to let you know that there are miracles that are still happening for people who cling tenaciously to the fact that God steps in and makes a difference. God is about to step in to this valley filled with dry bones. In fact, what he tells Ezekiel to do, he says, prophesy. Now forgive me if I allow that to be preach. Preach to the bones. Somehow I feel like I've had some church members who were not unlike that. I can remember preaching some sermons that I thought were fairly good. And I would look out in the audience and there were people
2: I said, don't they know that I'm preaching power here? Don't they know that in the power of preaching, you can get up, you can stop being a dry bone and live? Evidently, they hadn't read the text. So they looked at me as though nothing happened. But God says to Ezekiel, preach to the bones. Now, let me tell you something. There is something there. There is a meaning there that I do not have time to pull completely out. But the fact is that we can never admit to failure when there is a God who can step in and bring success. You can't get comfortable with it. I know I have met people who seem to be hopeless. I met a man a few years ago. The man said to me, sir, I was addicted to heroin. I said, you were? He said, no, it gets worse than that. He said, I thought heroin was addictive until I found crack cocaine. He said, crack cocaine is way more addictive than heroin. Now, I must admit to you that I don't know what I'm talking about now, but I looked in his eyes and I believed him. I could read his intensity. The man said, when I found crack cocaine, I became so lost that I didn't know what to do. I said, well, sir, will you explain something to me? You say you used to be addicted to heroin and you used to be addicted to crack cocaine, but I'm looking at you now and you look okay. He said, yeah, I'm all right now. I said, but you can't get out of that, can you? Can these bones live? You can't come back from that, not from heroin and crack. He said, but I didn't tell you the end of the story. You see, heroin was powerful. Crack cocaine was more powerful, but I found something that was more powerful than crack. I found God. God stepped into my life. And when I let God in my life, I discovered that he had more power than the addiction to crack cocaine. I don't know about crack cocaine, but I know that everybody under the sound of my voice has had some problem that you thought was too big for you. And there are some who have already come to understand that God is more powerful than your problem. If I didn't believe that was true, I would stop preaching. I'd stop preaching. But I believe that the power of God, I believe that God can step into your valley full of dry bones. I believe that God can step into your life when it's hopeless, and that God has the power to speak to the hopelessness that's in your life. Ezekiel talked to the dry bones. You know, you got to have some faith to preach to dry bones. Huh? Because they don't respond much. Most preachers I know like to hear a little something. They like to at least see you shift in your chair a little bit. This preacher is challenged to go and preach to dry bones. Dry bones are inert. Dry bones have no life. Dry bones can't make noise. What can they do? You see, most of us think of bones as just being dead anyhow. But you got to understand that if you really knew that bones are alive, I went back and did a bunch of study. I was in the library poring over books. I had a doctor to tell me which books to look for, but the doctor was kind of smart. He said, I'll help you, but I'm not going to spoon feed you. So he sent me down to a library, and there I was poring over these books, and I came across some information that was amazing. Way back in 1691, there was a man named Clopton Havers, who looked at bone and came to believe that there was something going on inside of them. Most people up until then thought that bone was inert, that it was just for engineering purposes, mechanical purposes, that it was basically for posture and locomotion, that it just stood you up straight and made it so that you could walk. You know, bones. But he discovered that in these bones, there were canals. In fact, they named the canals after Clopton Havers and called them Haversian canals. And after they got the microscopes years later and began to look in the 60s, they began to see all of these blood vessels, rich blood vessels flowing through the bone, so that bone is always being built up and torn down, osteoblasts build it up and osteoclasts tear it down. Well, I read the book. So when I break my bone, and Lord, please don't let me at my age break a bone, but when you break a bone, they can put it back in a cast. It is not the physician who makes the bone go back together. They put the bone in the right place, and the bone heals. Amen? Blood in the bone. Bone knits back together. Now, when you get a little older, you got to be careful not to fall, because the healing process is a little slow. And so now I'm more careful how I step. But bone has life. Bones are alive. And when bone dies, it is a terrible situation. It's called aseptic necrosis. It only happens in strange situations, but bone is alive, it's living, and it's changing. So when God talked about bones, they were alive, but they don't respond when they're dry. But preacher, go out and speak to the dry bones and tell the bones, bones live. Now every preacher listening to me now knows that if you say that in your own power, nothing will happen. Every now and then, you know, I don't want to give away too many secrets about preachers, but after you preach for so long, you begin to come to think that every time you preach in God's name, something will happen. Because I tell you something, when you preach in the power of God, something happens. When the Holy Spirit gets into the words that God gives you to say, something happens. But there is a strange complex that preachers can get. We sometimes can begin to feel that we have been preaching so long with so much power that maybe we have it. So every now and then a preacher will go out ensconced in his or her own power. They will see some bone and say to it, arise. But let me tell you something. It is not the power of the preacher that makes life. It is the power of God that makes life. So it has to be God moving. And so this prophet is told by God, go out in the valley filled with dry bones and preach to the bones. And Ezekiel has enough faith and goes out. And I don't know whether there might have been a pulpit or not. Probably not. But let's envision him out looking at the valley as far as he can see. He says, bones, arise. Now, you really don't expect for anything to happen when you preach to bones unless the power of the Holy Spirit was there. Then there came a clicking sound. What was happening was the same God who put the bones together in the first place was causing them to come together again. Now, can you imagine this little teeny weeny bone here? Little bone in there. That bone is somewhere out strewn in a valley. But God knows where that bone goes. So God tells this bone where this bone is. And then tells this bone where this bone is. And you know how it goes. So the clicking is the bones coming back together. And then the tendons attach themselves. And then the muscles restring themselves. And the circulatory system is visible now. And all of a sudden there is a form now. No more bones, but now the bones have taken on shape. Something had to happen inside the bones. You remember that Clopton Havers looked in there and saw some activity going on. So before God closed it up, he had to make something happen inside the bones again. So there's marrow there. And there's power there, and there's blood circulating there. And now the skin comes over the bones. And now instead of looking at a valley full of dry bones, I'm looking now at a valley full of bodies, but they're not moving yet. Because what we are actually looking at is the recreation of life. And if you look at Genesis 2 and find out how God made man in the first place, you discover that man was formed out of the dust of the ground. Then God breathed. Forgive me, I have read the poem too, but suppose after man was formed, that thing was pulled up.
0: pulled up. And now,
2: the word in Hebrew for wind, breath, and spirit, all the same, ruach. So we know that it wasn't just breath. If you think it is, you go breathe in something inert and see if it'll move. That was more than just wind. There had to be power. The Bible says that when man was formed from the dust of the ground, that God breathed into his nostrils the breath of life. Man became a living soul. The preacher stood out in the valley, and according to what was told him, he called to the four winds and said, breath, come now. Now the breath of God. Forgive me, the program is called Breath of Life. You knew I wasn't going to pass by that, didn't you? The breath of life was breathed into these fleshly creatures now, covered once again with skin, the integumentary system, the medical people call it. And now when the breath is in them, they all were erect, a mighty army there because of the power of God. Let me say this to you. There may be people who the demographers have crossed off the list. There may be some single mother sitting at home thinking, I'm alive, but I'm dead. I'm alive, but I have no hope. I'm alive, but I've got to go out and do something strange that is against my principles in order to make it in life. Well, you, lady, need to understand that God can do anything. The bones ought to tell you something, that when God speaks to impossible situations, God makes impossible become possible. Luke chapter 17, verse 28. With man it is impossible, but with God it is possible. All things are possible. Some young man who's trying to struggle and make a life for himself. Some young man who's trying to be a man, and you know, it's become a little bit more difficult now to be a man. From time to time, they change the paradigm. One time they want you to be rough man, tough. Then they want you to be gentle. Let your feminine side show. We don't know what to do anymore. We are confused. Want you to open a door sometimes, then again they don't. But let me tell you, instead of checking with the magazines, instead of looking at the television, get on your knees and have a little talk with you. Because God is able to make a future out of no future. There may be somebody tonight locked in a prison cell. And we look at you and we say, give up. No hope! But God gave you the vision. This vision is not just for Israel. I read in Galatians chapter 3 and verse 29 words that help me to understand that when I am in Christ, I am Abraham's seed. So I can justifiably claim the promises that are made to Israel. So if God says you don't think you can be a nation, let me make you one. I believe that somebody incarcerated, you may be incarcerated for something that you did. You may have been caught red-handed. But the fact is that you don't have to stay where you are. God specializes in futures that are improbable. No, scratch that. Impossible. He is the God of chances. He is the God of possibilities. God opens ways out of nowhere. But you've got to listen to the preaching of the word, not to become enamored with some preacher, but simply to let the word of God speak to your hopelessness. Let the word of God bring light out of darkness. Let the word of God breathe on your impossible situation. And God will make bones snap together. God will cover them with muscles and skin. God will breathe life into an impossible situation. And you will find that what you thought could never happen will happen because God is able.
3: Before God stepped in,
2: impossible. But the moment God steps in, possible.
3: Before God steps in, a wall so thick that you can't get through it. But the moment God steps in, the wall either disappears or God enables you to walk through it. God is a God of possibility. Now, I want to make a little change in the way that we're going. We're about to close. And some of you have been caught up in the instant situation. But I believe that every time the word comes to our hearts, there ought to be a response, and it ought not be governed by some program. When I prepared for this message, my heart was lifted again. I thought about some times in my life when I had erroneously given in. I thought about some small things, and somehow thoughtlessly I had assumed that God couldn't do anything about it. Or maybe I didn't even take the time to see. Maybe I didn't take the time to find out. Maybe somebody here right now is facing a situation that seems impossible. What I want to say to you before you leave is that God is able to step into your existence and speak to the impossibility. So it's impossible, but God can make a way out of no way. And I know you may have come simply to kind of encourage us, or you may have come to be a part of history, or I don't know why you came, but now the whole situation has changed. God has stepped in. There's something in your life that you have been treating as though it's impossible, when in fact you serve a God who is so powerful that nothing is impossible to him. If God allows you to go along with the situation, there must be something good there for you, because God is able to make changes. So if you're still living with it, it must be there for some reason to strengthen you, to bring you along, to help you to see his power. Because as soon as God gets ready, God can speak to your impossibility and make a change. I'm wondering just now before we close, is there someone here who's dealing with an impossibility? Would you just slip to your feet now? You've got some situation in your life that seems impossible, and tonight you want to give it to Jesus and let him talk to it. Would you just stand up on your feet wherever you are? Just slip to your feet now. Let God have the impossible situation. Somebody says, well, this one is too small, preacher. I don't think God is concerned about this one. Well, you don't know what God is concerned about. We know one thing, God is concerned, isn't he? What seems small to you may not be small to him. And somebody says, well, I got a situation, but it's too big. It's too grand. I wonder how in the world could you come to that conclusion when we have just seen God take a valley full of dry bones and bring the bones back to life. With God, nothing is impossible. But if there's something in your life that you'd like to put in his hands, just slip to your feet before we pray. We're about to do that right now. Just slip to your feet. Not everybody is in this. I am aware of it. But there may be somebody who brought something impossible, and I'd like for you to take it home conquered. I'd like for the words of God to address it. Let's bow together as we pray. Father in heaven, we have come in your name. Many of us have brought impossible situations, but we have brought them to a God with whom nothing is impossible. Somebody is listening to this prayer. Someone is part of this prayer now, whose problem has seemed so intractable, so nefarious and recalcitrant that it would not respond. Somebody has a habit that has been so stubborn that prayer seems to have had no effect. And tonight, yet again, we bring it to you because we've just left a valley that's full of dry bones, and you made those bones live. And our faith is tweaked. It's sparked now. And we bring our impossible situation. We lift it in the hand of faith.
2: we ask that a God who is all-powerful will make a decision over that impossibility. And if glory and honor can be brought to the name of God, then let what seems impossible become possible through the power of heaven. Father, we ask this prayer. We trust for an answer in this prayer. We are even so faithful that we give thanks for the answer before it is received, knowing that God is not a genie in a bottle, but God is a Father who knows what we need. Sometimes He gives us more than we ask. He simply wants us to ask. Sometimes His answer is not according to our will, but when we trust in our Father, we come to believe that God will only give us what's best for us. And so we thank Thee for the proper answer, for the correct answer, for the merciful answer. And we go tonight different than when we came. This is our prayer in the name of the Father and of the Son and of the Holy Spirit. Let everyone say, Amen.
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4: 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People

From 1925 to 1930, the amount of cultivated land in the Great Plains region in the United States tripled, which was good in many ways. But farming practices were lacking, and when a severe drought struck, topsoil turned to dust and blew away. The Dust Bowl was ruinous, and on May the 11th, 1934, one of many huge storms hit Oklahoma, causing what was known as a black blizzard. 1 million acres were devastated, and hundreds of thousands of people fled their homes as Great Plains dust blew all the way to New York and the nation's capital. Humans have a questionable track record in working with nature.

We've fouled rivers and oceans. So many creatures are now extinct or endangered. And in some parts of the world, air pollution causes millions of deaths each year. And it looks like there's no turning back, addicted as we are to convenience and prosperity. Genesis 2:15, "And the Lord God took the man and put him into the Garden of Eden to dress it and to keep it." To keep it. We've made a few missteps there. Yet there's coming a day when God will make all things new. We'll dwell in what the Bible calls a new earth, without pollutions or harmful chemicals or food additives that cause health problems. When God made the earth, everything was good. It's hard to say that about the world today, but just as God remakes sinners, God will remake this sinful earth. We have an eternity to look forward to where everything will be perfect. No sin, no sorrow, no sadness, no suffering. And it won't be long. When Jesus comes back, He makes everything new. That's a day worth being ready for. John Bradshaw, It Is Written.

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1: If somebody was to ask me what my favorite bird is, and I'm not an expert on birds, I think I'd have to say the hummingbird. They are expert aviators, climbing, diving, and weaving like little jet fighters on nectar. Unfortunately, like the rest of us, they have a selfish streak. They're extremely territorial. Two will come to a feeder with plenty for both, but often one gets testy, wielding its beak like a sword, giving a solid peck on the head or grabbing the other by the neck and removing them with a good toss. Like a bumper sticker I saw once, which read, "Why can't we just get along?" Yeah, why can't we? Have you ever envisioned a world which did get along? A world without lines drawn around the countries? Where there was no fighting, no power grabbing, no territorial tendencies? Listen, I have good news. The Bible tells of a day when Jesus will be one king on one world with one people. I want to be part of that. Don't you? This is Rod Bieber with Seed Time and Harvest.

0: Welcome to today's reading from the Bible, the Word of God. 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
1: Psalm 95. O come, let us sing to the Lord. Let us shout joyfully to the rock of our salvation. Let us come before his presence with thanksgiving. Let us shout joyfully to him with psalms. For the Lord is the great God and the great King above all gods. In his hand are the deep places of the earth. The heights of the hills are his also. The sea is his, for he made it, and his hands formed the dry land. O come, let us worship and bow down. Let us kneel before the Lord our Maker, for he is our God, and we are the people of his pasture, and the sheep of his hand. Today, if you will hear his voice, do not harden your hearts as in the rebellion, as in the day of trial in the wilderness, when your fathers tested me. They tried me, though they saw my work. For 40 years I was grieved with that generation, and said, It is a people who go astray in their hearts, and they do not know my ways. So I swore in my wrath, They shall not enter my rest.
0: From the Old Testament to the New.
1: The First Epistle of Paul to the Corinthians, Chapter 8. Now concerning things offered to idols, we know that we all have knowledge. Knowledge puffs up, but love edifies. And if anyone thinks that he knows anything, he knows nothing yet as he ought to know. But if anyone loves God, this one is known by him. Therefore, concerning the eating of things offered to idols, we know that an idol is nothing in the world, and that there is no other God but one. For even if there are so-called gods, whether in heaven or on earth, as there are many gods and many lords, yet for us there is one God, the Father, of whom are all things, and we for him, and one Lord Jesus Christ, through whom are all things, and through whom we live. However, there is not in every one that knowledge. For some, with consciousness of the idol, until now eat it as a thing offered to an idol, and their conscience, being weak, is defiled. But food does not commend us to God. For neither if we eat are we the better, nor if we do not eat are we the worse. But beware lest somehow this liberty of yours become a stumbling block to those who are weak. For if anyone sees you who have knowledge eating in an idol's temple, will not the conscience of him who is weak be emboldened to eat those things offered to idols? And because of your knowledge, shall the weak brother perish, for whom Christ died? But when you thus sin against the brethren and wound their weak conscience, you sin against Christ. Therefore, if food makes my brother stumble, I will never again eat meat, lest I make my brother stumble.

From 1925 to 1930, the amount of cultivated land in the Great Plains region in the United States tripled, which was good in many ways. But farming practices were lacking, and when a severe drought struck, topsoil turned to dust and blew away. The Dust Bowl was ruinous, and on May the 11th, 1934, one of many huge storms hit Oklahoma, causing what was known as a black blizzard. 1 million acres were devastated, and hundreds of thousands of people fled their homes as Great Plains dust blew all the way to New York and the nation's capital. Humans have a questionable track record in working with nature. We've fouled rivers and oceans. So many

creatures are now extinct or endangered. And in some parts of the world, air pollution causes millions of deaths each year. And it looks like there's no turning back, addicted as we are to convenience and prosperity. Genesis 2:15, "And the Lord God took the man and put him into the Garden of Eden to dress it and to keep it." To keep it. We've made a few missteps there. Yet there's coming a day when God will make all things new. We'll dwell in what the Bible calls a new earth, without pollutions or harmful chemicals or food additives that cause health problems. When God made the earth, everything was good. It's hard to say that about the world today. But just as God remakes sinners, God will remake this sinful earth. We have an eternity to look forward to where everything will be perfect. No sin, no sorrow, no sadness, no suffering. And it won't be long. When Jesus comes back, He makes everything new. That's a day worth being ready for. John Bradshaw, It Is Written.

0: current events, Bible prophecy, the ancient past. 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Find out now. This is Pictures of the End.
1: Hello, my name is Tim Rumsey, and this is Pictures of the End. Thank you for joining us today. You can go online to www.picturesoftheend.com. You can find a recording of this broadcast, as well as an archive of previous broadcasts. We're continuing our study today of the seven trumpets contained in the book of Revelation, and we have been going through this fascinating study with Pastor David Salazar. David, thank you for joining us again today.
2: Thank you, Tim, for having me. It's a blessing to be with you.
1: Well, I know that this study has really been a blessing for me, and I look forward to the things we're going to look at today.
2: Amen. And me as I am also feeling happy about this study, and I hope we can dive into the Word.
1: Absolutely. Mm-hmm. Well, let's do just that right now.
2: All right.
1: And where would you like to start?
2: Well, it will take a lot to be able to really cover each trumpet in the trumpet. There's a lot of history and a lot of elements in them that we should study. And I will recommend, for those that are here or watch this program, to be able to, take a time and really have a seminar on the trumpets. But since we want to be more direct into what's relevant to us right now, mm-hmm. We're going to try to dive into the last trumpet. And the reason for that is we can actually open in the book of Revelation chapter 10. And it's a very interesting or a very important and crucial trumpet, the last one, as in verse 7 of chapter 10, while God is revealing to John events through the sixth trumpet, somehow it makes a pause or tells John to look into the seventh trumpet, to remember something important. And I want to, maybe you can read for us Revelation 10, verse 7.
1: Certainly. So just to make sure I'm clear on what you're saying here, the seven trumpets, in a nutshell, mm-hmm. Are fulfilled historically.
2: Yes.
1: And history is important. It's interesting. We don't have time for all of it.
2: Yeah.
1: So we're looking here at the end of the story, basically.
2: Exactly. And the picture of the end, basically.
1: There you go. Okay, so Revelation 10, verse 7.
2: Right.
1: But in the days of the voice of the seventh angel, when he shall begin to sound, the mystery of God should be finished as he has declared to his servants the prophets.
2: Exactly. So he's telling, and remember, this is God showing John, he's talking right here in the sixth trumpet, and he's saying, remember, John, that in the days of the voice of the seventh angel, when the sound will begin to sound. So he's telling there's something particularly is going to happen in the seventh trumpet. The mystery of God will be finished that he has declared to the seven prophets. So we're going to try to maybe see that a little bit later, but I wanted to use this verse to understand that it's important for us to at least have a more clear picture of what the seventh trumpet is. Is the one that really deals with us today.
1: Right.
2: So now let's go to chapter 11.
1: Okay.
2: And if you can, read for me verse 15 towards the end of the chapter.
1: Okay. Revelation 11 verse 15 says, and the seventh angel sounded, and there were great voices in heaven saying, the kingdoms of this world are become the kingdoms of our Lord and of his Christ, and he shall reign forever and ever. And the 24 elders which sat before God on their seats fell upon their faces and worshipped God, saying, we give thee thanks, O Lord God Almighty, which art and wast and art to come, because thou hast taken to thee thy great power and hast reigned. And the nations were angry, and thy wrath is come, and the time of the dead, that they should be judged, that thou shouldest give reward unto thy servants the prophets, and to the saints, and them that fear thy name, small and great, and should destroy them which destroy the earth.
2: And 19.
1: And the temple of God was opened in heaven, and there was seen in his temple the ark of his testament, and there were lightnings and voices and thunderings and an earthquake and great hail.
2: Exactly. This is a very, very interesting trumpet, Tim. I mean, you can almost see how the momentum has built up.
1: Yeah.
2: We at the beginning of our series, we sort of mentioned a little bit of what the trumpets are for. And here we see that in heaven, when the seven trumpets start sounding, there's a great voice in heaven saying, finally, or the kingdoms of this world are becoming the kingdoms of our Lord and of his Christ, and he shall reign forever and ever. basically something is going to happen in this last trumpet that is so relevant, so important, because finally Christ will receive the kingdoms. He will be able to receive that that ownership, if you will, of earth. And look at even the 24 elders, those that are in heaven, you know, worship before him, and saying in verse 17, "We give thee thanks, O Lord God Almighty, which are and was and are to come, because thou hast taken to thee thy great power and has reigned, and the nations were angry, and thy wrath is come, and the time of the death, that they should be judged, and that thou shouldst give a reward unto thy servants the prophets, and to the saints, and to them that fear thy name, small and great, and should destroy them which destroy the earth." So we are seeing in these verses that what's happening here is not Christ appearing, is not Christ's second coming. The seventh trumpet is not that crowning act. It's the actual act of Christ doing the judgment, setting up the judgment. In a sense, he's, and that's why how he gets back the ownership of the kingdoms. When he judges the earth, and the earth is judged, what's going to happen? He can have the authority to claim back what is his. So it's very interesting, and sometimes, you know, a lot of, some people believe, have this idea that, you know, the judgment will happen way, you know, at the end of everything, when Christ comes, that's when God's going to judge the earth. But that's not what really God's saying in this case. While he's in heaven, God starts the judgment, and the seventh trumpet is the beginning of that.
1: Or another idea is that I'm judged immediately when I die.
2: Well, that's also incorrect.
1: Yeah.
2: It tells right here that the judgment started for the death at a particular time. Yeah. Now, when exactly this happened? And this is interesting enough, because it will take a little more time, you know, and that's where the study of all the trumpets will tell you, and you can actually almost pinpoint the time when this judgment started in heaven. But we're not going into that. That will be for another topic, because but we understand, and what we can tell our friends who are watching or listening to this program is that as we understand and we are seeing from the Bible that in this seventh trumpet, when this it was started, the judgment was started. Now, part of the judgment, it's also to give the reward to those that were their servants, the prophets, and the saints, and then that fear thy name, small or great. In other words, all the creatures, all the people, all the human beings through history who had followed the Lord, who had been his servants, whether they were great or small, whether it was King David or just the maid that helped Naaman. I mean, it doesn't matter. It would be all through history, the death first, but even those that are alive eventually will be judged at that time.
1: I think this is a really important point that we want to make sure that we understand.
2: Right.
1: Is that the kingdom of Christ is made up of people.
2: Exactly.
1: You know, he already owns everything. He owns the world. It doesn't always look like he's in control, but he does.
2: Right.
1: He's the creator. He owns it all. The only thing he's not guaranteed of is my heart, your heart, every person's decision for him. And in some way, this is what he's been waiting and working for nearly 2,000 years for.
2: Exactly.
1: As our high priest in heaven.
2: Exactly. Intercession, through all these seven trumpets period, you know, he's been interceding. And in the seventh trumpet, the last sound, it's the one that deals with he finally executing judgment, bringing the judgment to realize who has been on earth faithful to him, who he, like you said, can claim as his own. He cannot, again, you're right, it's not about a kingdom, it's not about possession of land, he owns it all. It's about the possession of the heart of those that are truly worthy to be with him. And of course, at the same time, he don't forget, it says, and should destroy that them which destroy the earth. And it's not just those that destroy the animals or the, you know, even though that's included in that, but it's talking about those that do who continue in the sin, what destroys the earth, what those that embrace sin and reject God's power to overcome and live sin aside.
1: I feel like we're scratching on the tip of an iceberg here, because there are so many things that could be studied in connection with the judgment. I've had people ask me or say, you know, God knows everything. Why the need for this in judgment? And it's really, when you really study it out, it's not about God needing to find out the facts. The purpose of the judgment is entirely for us and any other intelligent creatures in the universe,
2: right.
1: The angels.
2: Exactly.
1: That need to understand that God is fair and just.
2: Absolutely, absolutely.
1: And so here as we approach the end of the trumpets, we're in the seventh trumpet, Christ is receiving his kingdom. It's very clearly, in some sense, he's receiving his people that
2: exactly.
1: are making decisions, and that's really where it comes down to.
2: Absolutely. It's a decision making of the people.
1: Yeah.
2: And but also it gives us a little bit of a time, it tells us a little bit of that there is a certain moment in time where that will end. There is not this idea that, that it will be take for many, many years, centuries and decades, and that there's no end to it. There is an end to it, and there's a time frame where he is establishing the time where he will pass, go through the judgment. And so you cannot think, and for us as human beings, this revelation, it's a sovereign thought. It's telling us that we are to look upon Christ, realize where he is, where in time he is. He's no longer just in the cross in Calvary. Mm-hmm. Yes, that is the most important aspect of the beginning of salvation. But salvation doesn't end there. Praise the Lord, it doesn't end there. It actually continues till this day as Christ is interceding. And as we understand, we are seeing ourselves in this time frame is the last trumpet. So we know that the last things that are going to happen are going to be very, very quickly and for us.
1: Maybe an illustration will help.
2: Uh-huh. Yes, absolutely.
1: Prophecy is like a road
2: right.
1: or a map that
2: right.
1: shows us
2: right.
1: the road we're on. And these trumpets are like those mile markers
2: right.
1: that
2: right.
1: keep going by. The cross stands at the beginning of this journey, and if it weren't for what he did there, we wouldn't even be on that road to salvation.
2: Absolutely.
1: But as we continue through the trumpets and other lines of prophecy, we click by these mile markers, and there is an end point. There's an end goal.
2: Praise the Lord for that.
1: Yeah.
2: I mean, who would like to continue in a world of sin forever? You know, it doesn't make sense. And that's the point. And, this road mark has a purpose. You know, the seventh trumpet, it's a trumpet about revealing the mystery of God. You know, remember we read that in chapter 10, verse 7, that the reason of this, that during the sounding of the trumpet, the mystery of God will be finished. Now, what is that dealing with? You know, what is that mystery going to reveal? You probably know some about this. I mean, you know, there's a Bible expression. As a matter of fact, if we read it there, it says that the mystery of God should be finished as he had declared to his servants, the prophets.
1: Mm-hmm.
2: So is this mystery of God really a mystery? You know,
1: and we look in the Bible mm-hmm. to what he's already told other Bible writers.
2: Perhaps, exactly.
1: It's going to be explained.
2: Exactly.
1: We can't spend too long on this point, so we'll just go to one verse.
2: Exactly.
1: That I think gives us the answer very clearly.
2: Right.
1: In Colossians chapter 1, verse 26 says, "Here's the mystery which has been hid from ages and from generations, but now is made manifest to his saints." And then verse 27, to whom God would make known what is the riches of the glory of this mystery among the Gentiles. Now here it is. Here's the mystery of God, which is Christ in you, the hope of glory.
2: Amen.
1: So as we move through the seventh trumpet, you're going to show us from Revelation
2: right.
1: how this plays out, Christ in his people.
2: Exactly. And this is very important. We have to understand that this seventh trumpet is Christ in his people. So this judgment, it is not just, it's not just the aspect of Christ going through a judgment over his people. If we go back to Revelation chapter 11, we notice that in connection with this exclamation of these elders, of these beings, these holy beings in the heaven who are happy, finally there's going to be a reward to those that have done well and those that are evil. Look in verse 19, because the idea of what's happening in this seventh trumpet tells us the following. And the temple of God was open in heaven, and there was seen in his temple the ark of his testament, and there were lightnings and voices and thunderings and an earthquake and great hail.
1: Now, that's very similar to another verse we read.
2: Exactly, Tim. And you remember that was in chapter at the very beginning of these seven trumpets. At the very beginning, we saw that it was Jesus called the angel of the tabernacle in that case, who had the censer of fire, and he cast fire from the throne of God and threw it to the earth, which was the symbol of the Pentecost, the day of Pentecost. So we see the exact same expressions.
1: Let me just read that verse.
2: Yeah, of course.
1: Revelation 8, verse 5. And the angel took the censer and filled it with fire of the altar and cast it into the earth, and there were voices and thunderings and lightnings and an earthquake.
2: Exactly. So you see similar elements. The only difference, actually, that we see is that in this case we have great hail, and we'll talk about a little bit about that in a minute. But first, we understand and we're seeing that with this being open, the ark of God is open in heaven. Mm-hmm. That also shows something. If we know back in history, or through the illustrations of the past, you know, in the tabernacle that Moses established, there was a compartment that held the ark, which was the most holy place, as you know, right. Well know. That compartment was not opened or was not accessible until only one day a year, which was the
1: Day of Atonement,
2: which is the Day of Judgment. Mm-hmm. So we understand and we're seeing that it is at the end or in the seventh trumpet when that is opening. Other words, confirming that we are in the time of judgment. But also, we were explaining a little bit about how the ark held something important, which is what?
1: The law of God.
2: Yeah. So implying that as this is happening in heaven, as the seventh trumpet is sounding, as this judgment is setting up, and the ark is opening, the most holy place is opening before us, it's also telling us where God's people, those that are truly seeking the Lord, will find God. Where will they going to be led to? And it's not just the aspect of receiving a Christ and his salvation as an offering for us, but also as a minister and as an enabler of us to follow his commandments. So it's very interesting, and we'll keep that a little bit in our minds, but we're going to notice what's happening. As he opens this, as the judgment has been set in heaven, as the temple of God is opened in heaven, God sends from his temple voices, lightning, it says, and there were lightning and voices and thundering and an earthquake and great hail. So in that most holy place where Christ is interceding, we see that there is the elements of before, voices, that gift of voice or speech, right. The gift of speaking, communicating, or languages, the lightning, great light, understanding, the thundering, that means power, a strong wind, and the earthquake, you know, something that will shake the earth. Now, those elements are there, but there's that fifth element.
1: Something different and new.
2: Exactly, that great hail. Now, that word hail in the Greek is...
1: Let me just pause for a moment.
2: Sure.
1: What we are seeing here is that there is a similar event at the beginning of Christ's ministry in heaven, and now a similar event at the end.
2: At the very end.
1: But the end, there's an added element.
2: That element. And that element gives us the assurance. Because is this staying in heaven? Is this somehow going to just be up there happening? You know, the presence of God, the communication of the Holy Spirit, all this happening just in heaven? No. That word hail gives us the concept of what's going to happen.
1: Okay.
2: The word hail in the Greek is with the word chalassa, which means or comes from the Greek word... let me just give you a second, because the word... which means to come down from something higher to something lower.
1: That makes sense. That's what hail does.
2: Exactly. Hail comes down from high up.
1: Usually
2: on
1: your windshield, but...
2: There is no hail that goes from earth up, you know, from down to up. It's the word that means coming from up high to something low.
1: Okay.
2: So we know that it's telling us that God is going to place, you know, at the very final time when he finishes his work interceding, he's placing all that he has, all his essence, his power, his word of communication, his something that's going to shake the earth, that his glory, he's in a place and he's coming down. Now, is it coming down upon just a group of people, like in Pentecost, like 120 people? I mean, is it coming down to a specific place? No, it's coming to his people. Remember that that's why it says that it's that is the reward to thy servants, the prophets. The reward, Tim, sometimes we think, is just life eternal. Mm-hmm. You know, that's what we so many people believe, that the reward is to have life eternal. And we think, oh, finally, when I go to heaven, that's when I receive my reward. But oftentimes we forget that that's not a reward that God really wants us to have. If I can go briefly with you,
3: sure,
2: to keep this in mind, let's go to Hebrews, the book of Hebrews, chapter 12. And, chapter 11. Let's look at verses 39 and 40. If you don't mind,
1: okay.
2: Mm-hmm. Reading.
1: Hebrews 11, 39 and 40. And these all, having obtained a good report through faith, received not the promise. God having provided some better thing for us, that they without us should not be made perfect.
2: Now, of course, he's talking about the Hall of Fame of faith, right? Mm-hmm. This chapter is a beautiful chapter. But let me ask you, it mentions people like Enoch. Now, is Enoch in heaven?
1: The Bible says he was translated.
2: Yeah. Well, let's go through Elijah. Wasn't Elijah taken to heaven?
1: Yeah.
2: Moses himself. In the book of Jude tells us that he was, the Lord fought for his body.
1: That's right.
2: And we know that through transfiguration, he was in heaven. So we understand that it's not life eternal or living in paradise, the reward that he's talking about. These people, all of them, who, even those that are in heaven, have not received that reward. The reward is what God is preparing in this verse for his people to receive. And it's to receive that power of God that will help your life, help the person be, as you can say, sealed or be able to have the Holy Spirit in them where it becomes part of them, the mystery God revealing them, Christ in you, the hope of glory.
1: Now, you said a word sealed there.
2: Yeah.
1: And Revelation 7 talks about a seal of God.
2: Exactly.
1: That he places on his servants.
2: Right.
1: And again, we don't have time to go through the whole study there.
2: Exactly.
1: But it's talking about the same thing, isn't it?
2: Absolutely, absolutely. And this is the thing so important, you know, so beautiful in a way that God is telling us that, you know, the hope of glory, that mystery, you know, Christ in you is not just Christ interceding for you, or Christ as a lamb offering in the past. Christ in us, a part of him in you and me. That's the mystery that will be finished. That's the mystery that God wants us to do. That's the reward that he wants to have in the judgment. So the judgment for us is not a time of worry and fear. Yeah. Well, unless you're walking in the steps of Satan, absolutely, you have to worry about it. But if you are in the Lord, if you follow Christ, you search him daily, he gives you the assurance, and he's telling you, I'm preparing you to live with you, to place in you a part of me.
1: God intends the judgment to be good news.
2: Absolutely.
1: Isaiah 127.
2: Amen.
1: One of my favorite verses, Zion is redeemed through judgment.
2: Exactly.
1: And so I just want to look back here at Revelation 11:19 again, because you know, we're talking about some really incredible things here.
2: Right.
1: What could be better than eternal life?
2: Well, that's a good question, right? Well, because again, what it could be better? You're right. Yeah. But it's the thing that I think we have forgotten, that we have not analyzed. What is the biggest problem in the world, in the universe? Is sin.
1: Yeah.
2: And is not death itself, because all of us know that we'll die eventually, if you know, unless the Lord comes before that physically. But death is not necessarily the end. The biggest problem, because Christ conquered death, so death is not longer a problem. But the biggest issue is sin. Now, Christ is sort of telling us today, as we walk with him, as we look at him, as we understand that he is interceding for us, he's also given us the ability, by his grace, to receive, in this time of judgment, a reward of overcoming sin.
1: And that is made possible as we look into the most holy place in heaven's temple.
2: Absolutely. And that's the biggest promise, you know. Of course, nobody here is claiming, and there's no one who has Christ will claim, I don't have any sin. We are sinless. We're sinful, and we have the tendency to sin. But by Christ in us, that enables us, that will give you the power to overcome sin. That is the greatest, best news we can receive, you know, and we'll continue with this topic because unfortunately, you know, we don't have time to continue with the second part, let's put it away, of this element of judgment. But just let me tell you that, you know, we have to understand that this is something that's happening. It can happen even today if we ask and answer the Lord for it, you know.
1: What incredibly good news.
2: It is.
1: And so, yeah, next episode, we're going to look at, we're going to look at part two here, and we're going to dive into Revelation chapter 12.
2: Exactly.
1: And see how it is connected in with the seven trumpets, and especially the seventh trumpet.
2: Absolutely.
1: And God's solution for sin.
2: Amen. That's right.
1: A lot of good news there.
2: Yes, indeed.
1: All right. Well, we have a special offer available today, and we want you to find out a little bit more about that, and then we'll be back right after that.
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1: Well, welcome back. This is Pictures of the End. We've been studying the 7 trumpets and especially the 7th trumpet with Pastor David Salazar. Just a minute left, David. Any final thoughts for us today?
2: Well, I would like to just sort of remind, you know, leave this thought with our audience. Verse 17 says, and I would love for us to join, you know, in a sense with this wonderful topic. It says, We give thee thanks, O Lord God Almighty, which art and was and art to come, because thou hast taken to thee thy great power and hast reigned. Mm. You know, is that great power of Christ, the power to not only forgive us for our sins, but to give us power to overcome sin. And that is the best news that we can receive in the judgment.
1: Wow, what incredibly good news. Mm-hmm. We'll keep looking at that next time. Thank you for joining us today. We are out of time. I hope that you've been blessed by the time spent in God's Word. Again, please visit us online at www.picturesoftheend.com. Until next time, God bless, and we'll see you next time.
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1: I think I figured something out.
2: Really? What?
1: Prayer is talking to God.
2: You figured that out all by yourself, did you?
1: Let me explain. When you pray, you're talking to God. You know, the creator of the entire universe. The greatest power that exists. No one knows more than God does.
2: So?
1: Well, whenever you have a problem, you're supposed to get help. Right?
2: Right.
1: Like, if you're sick, you want the best doctor. Right?
2: Right.
1: And if your car breaks down, you want the best mechanic. Right?
2: Right.
1: And if you're hungry, you want the best cook to fix you food, like my mom. Right?
2: So,
1: when you have a problem, a serious problem, like you're worried about something, or scared about something, or someone is mean to you, you want to find the best help there is. That would be God.
2: Carlos, are you worried about something?
1: No.
2: Are you scared about something?
1: No.
2: Is someone mean to you?
1: No.
2: So why do you need to pray?
1: I'm just saying that praying is like reminding yourself that there's someone just waiting to help you when you have a serious problem. Like when something bad happens, you can say, "Hey God, I'm your old friend, and I have a serious problem." And he's ready to give you some good ideas on how to deal with it.
2: In other words, praying is like keeping the door to heaven open?
1: Wow, that's beautiful, Dora.
2: Hey, I can figure things out too, you know.
3: Jesus wants to be our friend. He's interested in everything we do and longs to be included in our lives. He has placed in our hearts a desire to share our deepest secrets and brightest hopes with Him. This program was brought to you by the Children's Ministries Department of the General Conference of Seventh-day Adventists.

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1: Heidi?
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From 1925 to 1930, the amount of cultivated land in the Great Plains region in the United States tripled, which was good in many ways. But farming practices were lacking, and when a severe drought struck, topsoil turned to dust and blew away. The Dust Bowl was ruinous, and on May the 11th, 1934, one of many huge storms hit Oklahoma, causing what was known as a black blizzard. 1 million acres were devastated, and hundreds of thousands of people fled their homes as Great Plains dust blew all the way to New York.

and the nation's capital. Humans have a questionable track record in working with nature. We've fouled rivers and oceans. So many creatures are now extinct or endangered. And in some parts of the world, air pollution causes millions of deaths each year. And it looks like there's no turning back, addicted as we are to convenience and prosperity. Genesis 2:15, "And the Lord God took the man and put him into the Garden of Eden to dress it and to keep it." To keep it. We've made a few missteps there. Yet there's coming a day when God will make all things new. We'll dwell in what the Bible calls a new earth, without pollutions or harmful chemicals or food additives that cause health problems. When God made the earth, everything was good. It's hard to say that about the world today, but just as God remakes sinners, God will remake this sinful earth. We have an eternity to look forward to where everything will be perfect. No sin, no sorrow, no sadness, no suffering. And it won't be long. When Jesus comes back, He makes everything new. That's a day worth being ready for. John Bradshaw, It Is Written.

Special scientific committees have been investigating psychic phenomena such as spirit forms, voices of the dead, and communication with departed spirits. The results of these studies have shaken the entire world community. I'll be back in a moment with the amazing facts about souls 5 minutes after death.

0: Hello, this is Joe Cruz in the Amazing Facts broadcast, facts which affect you. You know, some of the most perplexing questions under discussion today have to do with the possibilities of life after death. Many popular books are currently on the market exploring the intriguing subject of communication with the dead. Scientific committees have been set up on a university level even to investigate the hundreds of claims for extrasensory perception. The disturbing and often indecisive results of these studies has left millions of people with the impression that the dead are not really dead at all. From high theological circles right on down to the most obscure layman, there's strong personal conviction that every earthly body actually houses a naturally immortal soul that can never die. But friends, we're not interested in the ideas and speculations of men, no matter how learned they might be. We've discovered long ago that error has a way of sweeping in on a tide of majority opinion. Truth is determined by God and not man, and that's why we're dedicated in this broadcast to examining all the Bible evidence in the pursuit of ultimate truth. Perhaps we might be led to some very unpopular positions under the influence of this Bible. But the chips must fall where they will. Every preconceived and cloudy opinion should be willingly laid aside in favor of the authority of the Bible. By that book alone, the lines of truth will be laid out on this program. Now, in our last broadcast, we introduced the subject of death and the soul. We discovered that there is no such doctrine in the Bible as a naturally immortal soul. In Ezekiel 18:4, we read, "The soul that sinneth, it shall die." Now, scores of other texts expand on this very same thought. God did not put a soul in the body at creation. He breathed in the spirit or the breath of life. The soul is simply the life which resulted from the combination of the breath and body. In Genesis 2:7, we read, "And the Lord God formed man of the dust of the ground and breathed into his nostrils the breath of life, and man became a living soul." Now notice that man became a soul only after the breath was added to the body. The fact is, the soul is the conscious life which resulted when God added the breath to the body. Now a simple illustration will probably help us see this truth more clearly. Let's liken the body to a light bulb. The current flowing into that bulb will represent the breath of life which God put into the body, and the light itself will represent the soul which man became, you remember, after the breath joined the body. And as we look at the shining light, we see a perfect representation of the completed creation. Now, we press the button and turn the light off. What has happened? The current has left the bulb, just as the breath leaves the body at death. But now, where is the light, friends? Where did it go? Did it go up into the socket somewhere? Why, no, it simply ceased to exist when that current separated from the bulb. Now let's ask this, where is the soul when the breath separates from the body? Why, there simply is no soul until, in the resurrection, God restores that breath of life to that body again. Now that should not sound so strange to us now that we've discovered how everything returns at death to the way it was before. Before creation, man did not exist in some disembodied form. There was no personality, no conscious emotions before God added the breath to that body. At that moment, man became a living soul. If the soul came to be as a result of that union, when does a soul cease to be? Well, surely as a result of breaking that union. Now let's illustrate another way. Suppose we have two things before us here, boards and nails. We take a hammer and drive the nails into the boards, making a box. Now we actually have three things instead of two. We have boards, nails, and a box. Later, we carefully pull out the nails and lay them down beside the boards. Again, we have only two things before us, boards and nails. Now what happened to the box? Of course, there is no box because it requires the two things together to cause the box to become. Now, in the same way, God started with two things, the body and the spirit. When he put them together, the soul became. It came into being. It began to exist. At death, the wise man tells us, the spirit returns to God and the body returns to the dust. And nowhere in the Bible are we told that any soul survives the body or continues to exist without a body. The soul or the life has no existence without the power of God residing in that body. And at death, that power of life is removed. It returns to God, and the state of that man is exactly what it was before the breath joined the body. That means no life, no consciousness, and no personality. You know, friends, even animals are referred to as souls in the Bible. Did you know that? Because they have the same power from God to make them live. You'll read this in the writing of the wise man. He said, "For that which befalleth the sons of men befalleth beast. Even one thing befalleth them, as the one dieth, so dieth the other. Yea, they have all one breath, all go into one place, all are of the dust, and all turn to dust again." Ecclesiastes 3:19-20. Now, this does not mean, of course, that men and animals have the same ultimate end. There will be a resurrection and judgment for God's creatures, but life comes only from God, whether it be human or animal, and that life is often referred to in the Bible as the soul. All right, with this background now, we're prepared to see what actually happens to the person who dies. In Peter's sermon on the day of Pentecost, he made this strong statement about David, who had, by the way, been dead for over 1,000 years. "For David is not ascended into the heavens," Acts 2:34. Now think of this for a moment, friends. David had long ago departed this life, and though often wayward, he had received the assurance of forgiveness and salvation. All right, why then was he not enjoying the bliss of heaven those 1,000 years after he passed away? The question is answered in verse 29, where Peter explains, "Men and brethren, let me freely speak unto you of the patriarch David, that he is both dead and buried, and his sepulcher is with us unto this day." So the inspired Peter said that David was right there in his grave. He had not yet ascended to heaven. Now, isn't that interesting, friends? If the man after God's own heart had not received his reward 1,000 years after death, what about all the other good people who had lived and died up to that time? They also were resting in their graves awaiting the call of God in the resurrection. Now, Jesus assured the people of his day, "Thou shalt be recompensed at the resurrection of the just." That's quoting Luke 14:14. And again Jesus said, "For the Son of Man shall come in the glory of his Father with his angels, and then he shall reward every man according to his works." Matthew 16:27. Now notice, friends, that the recompense comes in the resurrection. And Jesus said that that reward would come when the Son of Man will come in his glory. There's no equivocation here. In simple, direct language, Jesus declared that no one would be rewarded until the resurrection takes place at his second coming. This means that none of the righteous dead have gone to heaven so far. All are waiting in their graves for the judgment and the end of the world. Almost the last words of the Bible confirm this fact. "And behold, I come quickly, and my reward is with me to give every man according as his work shall be," Revelation 22:12. This last day reward is further described by Paul in 1 Corinthians 15:53. He says, "And this mortal must put on immortality." Well, now, friends, when does that happen? "In a moment, in the twinkling of an eye, at the last trump," Paul says there in verse 52. So this settles the issue about the reward of the righteous, without any question. But what about the wicked? When will they be punished for their sins? The amazing answer is found in 2 Peter 2:9. "The Lord knoweth how to deliver the godly out of temptations, and to reserve the unjust unto the day of judgment to be punished." Now there it is, friends. The wicked are reserved somewhere until the day of judgment arrives. Now where are they reserved? Jesus answers that question for us. "Marvel not at this, for the hour is coming in the which all that are in the grave shall hear his voice and shall come forth. They that have done good unto the resurrection of life, and they that have done evil unto the resurrection of damnation." John 5:28-29. So our Lord made it exceedingly plain that everyone would be reserved in their graves until called forth in the resurrection to receive either life or damnation. Not only is this good theology, friends, it's also good sense. Obviously, no one will be punished until after they're judged. Justice demands that this be done. Even the most unjust earthly judge would be impeached for doing otherwise. Suppose a man came before the judge charged with stealing, and the judge said, "Put him away for 10 years, and then we'll hear his case." Oh, no, that would never be. And would the judge of all the earth do anything as unjust as that in dealing with the wicked people? Of course not. The judgment would be a farce in such a case. It would have no meaning. The wonderful message of the Bible is that both good and bad are sleeping in their graves until the resurrection day. At that time, they're brought forth to face the judgment, after which punishments and rewards are assigned. Job said, "So man lieth down and riseth not, till the heavens be no more. They shall not awake nor be raised out of their sleep. Oh, that thou wouldst hide me in the grave, that thou wouldst keep me secret until thy wrath be past, that thou wouldest appoint me a time, a set time, and remember me. If a man die, shall he live again? All the days of my appointed time will I wait till my change come. Thou shalt call, and I will answer thee. Thou wilt have a desire to the works of thine hands." Job 14:12-15. Now, in harmony with all the rest of the Bible, Job describes a period of unconscious sleep in the grave before waking to receive his reward. That agrees with Daniel, who talked about the second coming of Jesus in these words, "And at that time thy people shall be delivered, and many of them that sleep in the dust of the earth shall awake, some to everlasting life, and some to shame and everlasting contempt." Daniel 12:2. So there's a reason, friends, that so many inspired writers speak about death as a sleep. It's a perfect description of the state of the dead. When a tired man lies down at night, he's immediately wrapped in sleep. As far as he's concerned, the very next moment he wakes up to the rising sun. He's totally unconscious of anything that transpires while he slept. And so it is with the sleep of death. Lazarus had died. Jesus said to his disciples, "Our friend Lazarus sleepeth, but I go them that I may awake him out of sleep." Then said his disciples, "Lord, if he sleep, he shall do well." Howbeit, Jesus spake of his death, but they thought he had spoken of taking of rest in sleep. Then said Jesus unto them plainly, "Lazarus is dead." John 11:11-14. Now here's a classic example of the true Bible teaching about death. Christ called death a sleep. Later he stood by that rock-hewn sepulcher of his friend and cried out, "Lazarus, come forth." He didn't say, "Lazarus, come down." Lazarus was not in heaven, nor was he anywhere else except inside the walls of his tomb. And in response to the call of Jesus, he woke from his sleep of death and walked out into the sunlight. Now, many exaggerated tales have been circulated about people who came back from the dead, but this is the most authentic story on record. There's absolutely no doubt that Lazarus had been dead for 4 days. His sisters protested when Jesus ordered the stone to be rolled away. And yet he came forth and he didn't have any great story to tell about being in heaven. He had been sleeping in there during those 4 days of his death.
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From 1925 to 1930, the amount of cultivated land in the Great Plains region in the United States tripled, which was good in many ways. But farming practices were lacking, and when a severe drought struck, topsoil turned to dust and blew away. The Dust Bowl was ruinous, and on May the 11th, 1934, one of many huge storms hit Oklahoma, causing what was known as a black blizzard. 1 million acres were devastated, and hundreds of thousands of people fled their homes as Great Plains dust blew all the way to New York and the nation's capital. Humans have a questionable track record in working with nature. We've fouled rivers and oceans. So many creatures are now extinct or endangered. And in some parts of the world, air pollution causes millions of deaths each year. And it looks like there's no turning back, addicted as we are to convenience and prosperity. Genesis 2:15, "And the Lord God took the man and put him into the Garden of Eden to dress it and to keep it." To keep it. We've made a few missteps there. Yet there's coming a day when God will make all things new. We'll dwell in what the Bible calls a new earth, without pollutions or harmful chemicals or food additives that cause health problems. When God made the earth, everything was good. It's hard to say that about the world today, but just as God remakes sinners, God will remake this sinful earth. We have an eternity to look forward to where everything will be perfect. No sin, no sorrow, no sadness, no suffering, and it won't be long. When Jesus comes back, He makes everything new. That's a day worth being ready for. John Bradshaw, It Is Written.

and gentlemen, we're back again with Heavens Declare, talking about the heavens and the universe and the stars and the galaxies and the planets. You can actually go on our website, heavensdeclare.org, and that will allow you to download all of the pictures from the Hubble. There's a link you can click on, a NASA picture of the day. If you go down to the calendar, you click on that, you'll get thumbnails for the last 22 years of Hubble, the best of the Hubble telescope. Well, I'm looking at the center of a galaxy, and the stars, they're just hundreds of thousands of stars. It looks like a glowing neon light. But actually, if you could get your head around this, these stars are separated by trillions and trillions of miles. The average distance of the stars we know about are about 25 trillion miles apart. But in the center of this galaxy, it looks just like a fluorescent light almost. It's just glowing. But it's sort of like when I fly into town at night, the pilot says we're 150 miles out of Denver, and you look out the window, it looks like a galaxy. You cannot see one street light. They all blend together. There's no angular separation. So when we look at the universe, they now believe there are about 306 trillion stars in the known universe, roughly equivalent to all the sand on all the beaches and all the deserts of Earth. What is really interesting to me is that the Bible said this 3,000 years ago. Jeremiah 33:22 says that the stars are like sands of the seashore, innumerable. You cannot count the stars. This is repeated in Genesis 22, Hebrews 11, all talk about the stars and comparing them to the sands of the seashore. And as I think back 3,000 years ago when that was written, there must have been people ready to put Jeremiah in a mental institution. Jeremiah, don't you read Guinness Book of World Records? Jeremiah, don't you read Scientific America? Don't you read? Jeremiah, our scientists have counted the stars. We know that are visible to the naked eye without a telescope, about 6,000 stars, Jeremiah. And he said, no, like sands of the seashore. So it's interesting to me that the Bible writers were prevented from following the errors of the day when many religions taught that the earth was supported on the back of turtles and elephants or Hercules or whatever. Time and time again, the Bible comes through. So our program today is, as I said in the last program, we don't want to offend anybody, but let's have some fun in the classroom talking about science and the Bible, because the cry that we hear throughout our land is, we do not want intelligence design, we do not want creation, we want science in the classroom. And as we learned last time, we talked about dark matter and dark energy and a quotation from MIT saying that this is a code word for our ignorance. So I'm looking at this screen of a center of a galaxy, 300,000 sextillion stars. They tell us that the universe is 13.7 billion years old. Now, I don't have any problem with 13.7 billion. Some Christians think that this universe was created 6,000 years ago. I've written a paper on that. If you have an interest in that subject, you can find it on our website, heavensdeclare.org. But I would give you a scripture. The Bible says about 11 times that God's throne is in the heavens. And it tells us that God's throne is from everlasting in the heavens. How could that scripture be true if this universe was created only 6,000 years ago? But that's not our topic today. But with 300,000 sextillion stars over a period of 13.7 billion years, we should be able to say, divide those numbers and say, how many new stars do we see out here every hour? Well, with those numbers, we should be seeing 500 million new stars every hour. It should look like the 4th of July. Every night you go out, it should look like the 4th of July with just new stars just popping out all over. And yet we have never seen a new star born. I don't care what the magazines tell you. This is a star birth area. This is a star birth galaxy. This is the Orion Nebula where stars are being born. But the scientists would admit we have never seen a star born. We cannot show you a picture where we did not have a star 50 years ago and now we have a star. Well, what's going on? Well, what they would tell you if you study is that it takes 100 million years for a star to be born, and the telescope's only been around 400 years, so that's why we have never seen a star being born. And this goes right along with what it says in the Bible in Genesis 2, verse 1. It says, thus the heavens and the earth were finished, and all the hosts of them. So your Bible
And my Bible seemed to tell us that creation had stopped at the point, at least with Genesis 2. Thus, the heavens and the earth were finished and all the hosts of them. And we cannot show you a picture of a star where we didn't have a star before. So getting back to our classroom, if you've joined us late, we're just going to have some fun in the classroom today. The cry is, we want something testable. We want science. We don't want creation or intelligent design. So today, our class today, we're going to study black holes. What about black holes? Okay, for that, we're going to need to start with magic, because there's an article that says that people who study black holes are cosmic magicians. They need to coax a great deal of meaning out of precious little information. That's from Astronomy Magazine, November 2007. So, yeah, black holes, are there really black holes out there? It's theoretical physics. We really can't prove it for sure. So as we continue class, there's many features in the laws of nature that appear to be finely tuned. A small change in any one of these constants that appear in physics equations typically leads to a disaster. We have the strong nuclear force. We have the weak nuclear force. We have the mass of the proton, the gravitational force. These are all constants. The density of the universe is critical and important. Density of the universe must be in 1 part in 10 quintillion. 1 part in 10 quintillion. What's that? Well, if ladies out there have ever made a cake, and you know that if you put in a tablespoon of salt instead of a teaspoon, you have got a disaster. What they're telling us here, the universe is so finely tuned that it must be within 1 part in 10 quintillion. What I'm telling you, ladies, that you need to count out 10 quintillion grains of salt in your cake. If you get 10 quintillion in one, or if you miss one, you've got a disaster. Now, when you're making a cake, you could have a little extra salt or a little less salt. It's not going to be a disaster. But what they're telling us, this universe is so finely tuned, these constants are so critical, that the universe must be within 1 part in 10 quintillion. Now, they're called constants. What it tells us in Micah 3:6 is that I am the Lord, I do not change. So that seems to go along with what we're seeing. The earth is, in Isaiah 45:18, is created to be inhabited. Can we test that? Yes, I think that you could get a doctorate. We could give you one scripture from the Bible where you could get a doctorate on, and the research on that, and that would be this scripture, Isaiah 45:18, where it says, He created the earth to be inhabited. It's called the anthropic principle. When we look around the earth, the formation of the earth, the location of the earth, the spin of the earth, the rotation, the tilt of the earth, the location in our solar system, in our galaxy, we look at the moon, that we might not even be able to exist without a moon, that going around and aerate the oceans like your aquarium. You've got to have aeration there. And so we see these parameters, and what science says, well, you know, it's the anthropic principle, and this just looks like it's designed for us with all of these critical parameters. I was reading from Chuck Misler, and he says there are over 100 scientific facts or parameters that demonstrate that the universe has been built for man. Chuck Misler says all of these things contribute to what makes life possible, and so they call that the anthropic principle, which collectively is an overwhelming argument for a designer. Okay, class, today our subject for this semester is a conservation of angular momentum, the nebular hypothesis, and the accelerating universe, the expanding universe. That's our subject today for this semester, class. Okay, what's the conservation of angular momentum, and what does that have to do with our universe, our solar system? Well, they tell us that the sun collapsed from this large hydrogen cloud through gravity, pulled it together, and it condensed and rotated until it reached a temperature of about 30 million degrees through the concentration and rotation of gravity. And the problem, if that is true, the sun, according to the conservation of angular momentum, the sun should be spinning like blades on a jet airplane. But it moves so slow, it rotates so slow, you'd basically have to put a stake in the ground to see it move. It takes 28 days for the sun to rotate, and the earth rotates 28 times faster than the sun does. So this is a real problem for the conservation of angular momentum. Part of that also would be when we look at other planets, or we look at many of the half of the moons in our solar system are going the wrong way. If you ride the law of conservation of angular momentum says that if you ride a bicycle through the mud puddle or your car,
the mud or the water is going to want to follow the rotation of the wheel, not spin off in the opposite direction until gravity pulls it to the ground. Well, we look at Venus as rotating the wrong way, and also is Uranus rotating the wrong way. Evolution says, well, something crashed into Uranus and caused it to spin the wrong way. Some people think God did it just to make evolution look stupid. There are nearly probably, I don't know if it's really half of the moons in our solar system are spinning the wrong way for the conservation of angular momentum. The nebula hypothesis is all part of this. We already talked about that, the sun collapsing. The accelerating universe, and that is, as we've been mentioning, that the universe is expanding. The galaxies seem to be moving away from us in every direction. How do you explain that? What is this giant sucking sound? Well, they've been talking about a vacuum energy. Vacuum energy is sucking all these galaxies out. So we keep coming up with ideas, try to explain what is observed. But the Bible says, by the word of the Lord were the heavens made. We actually, there are things in the Bible that we could test more than what we can test in the universe around us. For example, evolution just seems to happen. Millions and millions of, I mean, it just can't help but, when you look at all the species and all the things that have been created on this planet. And so life just going to happen. It's just going to happen. So take an egg from a cat and a sperm from a dog. You have everything necessary for life. You put that egg and the sperm together, and you should be able to have some sort of a creature. Well, the Bible says that they produce after their kind. It will not work. Even though you have everything necessary for life, an egg and a sperm, it will not work. How did we get these millions of species on this planet? You know, through some warm little pond where the genes in the pond decided which ones are going to be kangaroos, which ones are going to be garlic or oregano. You see, there's some real problems with the idea of the Big Bang. So thank you again for listening. We'll catch you next time.

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1: 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This is Steve for Taking Charge of Your Health. 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On average, they were only able to cut their smoking rate in half. As a result, blood tests showed little or no improvement in their health. 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So how about completely stopping? There's plenty of help around. 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

0: Welcome to today's reading from the Bible, the Word of God. 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
1: Psalm 95. O come, let us sing to the Lord. Let us shout joyfully to the rock of our salvation. Let us come before his presence with thanksgiving. Let us shout joyfully to him with psalms. For the Lord is the great God, and the great King above all gods. In his hand are the deep places of the earth. The heights of the hills are his also. The sea is his, for he made it, and his hands formed the dry land. O come, let us worship and bow down. Let us kneel before the Lord our Maker, for he is our God, and we are the people of his pasture, and the sheep of his hand. Today, if you will hear his voice, do not harden your hearts as in the rebellion, as in the day of trial in the wilderness, when your fathers tested me. They tried me, though they saw my work. For 40 years I was grieved with that generation, and said, It is a people who go astray in their hearts, and they do not know my ways. So I swore in my wrath, they shall not enter my rest.
0: That's our Bible reading from the Old Testament for today. Now from the New Testament.
1: The First Epistle of Paul to the Corinthians, Chapter 8. Now concerning things offered to idols, we know that we all have knowledge. Knowledge puffs up, but love edifies. And if anyone thinks that he knows anything, he knows nothing yet as he ought to know. But if anyone loves God, this one is known by him. Therefore, concerning the eating of things offered to idols, we know that an idol is nothing in the world, and that there is no other God but one. For even if there are so-called gods, whether in heaven or on earth, as there are many gods and many lords, yet for us there is one God, the Father, of whom are all things, and we for him, and one Lord Jesus Christ, through whom are all things, and through whom we live. However, there is not in every one that knowledge. For some, with consciousness of the idol, until now eat it as a thing offered to an idol, and their conscience, being weak, is defiled. But food does not commend us to God. For neither if we eat are we the better, nor if we do not eat are we the worse. But beware lest somehow this liberty of yours become a stumbling block to those who are weak. For if anyone sees you who have knowledge eating in an idol's temple, will not the conscience of him who is weak be emboldened to eat those things offered to idols? And because of your knowledge, shall the weak brother perish, for whom Christ died? But when you thus sin against the brethren and wound their weak conscience, you sin against Christ. Therefore, if food makes my brother stumble, I will never again eat meat, lest I make my brother stumble.

You've been listening to the Word of God, today's reading of a section of the Holy Scriptures. All 66 books of Scripture are given by inspiration of God and are profitable for doctrine, for reproof, for correction, for instruction in righteousness, that the man of God may be perfect, thoroughly furnished unto all good works. 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

From 1925 to 1930, the amount of cultivated land in the Great Plains region in the United States tripled, which was good in many ways. But farming practices were lacking, and when a severe drought struck, topsoil turned to dust and blew away. The Dust Bowl was ruinous, and on May the 11th, 1934, one of many huge storms hit Oklahoma, causing what was known as a black blizzard. 1 million acres were devastated, and hundreds of thousands of people fled their homes as Great Plains dust blew all the way to New York and the nation's capital. Humans have a questionable track record in working with nature. We've fouled rivers and oceans. So many creatures are now extinct or endangered. And in some parts of the world, air pollution causes millions of deaths each year. And it looks like there's no turning back, addicted as we are to convenience and prosperity. Genesis 2:15, "And the Lord God took the man and put him into the Garden of Eden to dress it and to keep it." To keep it. We've made a few missteps there. Yet there's coming a day when God will make all things new. We'll dwell in what the Bible calls a new earth, without pollutions or harmful chemicals or food additives that cause health problems. When God made the earth, everything was good. It's hard to say that about the world today, but just as God remakes sinners, God will remake this sinful earth. We have an eternity to look forward to where everything will be perfect. No sin, no sorrow, no sadness, no suffering. And it won't be long. When Jesus comes back, He makes everything new. That's a day worth being ready for. John Bradshaw, It Is Written.

0: Welcome to Sabbath School, brought to you by It Is Written. Thanks for joining us today. You are on a journey with us right now, a 13-lesson, 13-week journey on growing in a relationship with God. If this is your first time, welcome. We're glad that you're joining us. If this is your seventh time and you haven't missed a single one, you are welcome too. This week, lesson number 7, this is all about practical prayer. What does practical prayer look like in a growing and healthy relationship with God? We're about to find that out. Let's begin with prayer. Father, thank you for being with us. We are talking about prayer and talking with you in prayer right now. So we ask that you'll bless our time today and help us to get the most out of prayer with you. We thank you in Jesus' name. Amen. So looking at prayer and guiding us through today's subject is the author of this quarter's Sabbath School lesson, and that is Nina Acheson. She is a curriculum specialist and an author. Nina, welcome back once again.
1: Thank you so much.
0: We're so grateful that you have chosen to take some time out of your ridiculously busy schedule with all of the curricula that you are producing to help kids from a very young age all the way up to age 18 to get the most that they can out of their Bible study. And now here you are helping us adults do the very same thing. And we're very grateful that you're here.
1: It's such a privilege. I'm loving this time together.
0: Wonderful. Looking at practical prayer. So this week we're exploring some practical ways that we can get more out of prayer. Why is this important? And what would you like to share about this concept as we are just kind of getting into it right now?
1: I think it's really important for all of us, our viewers, you, myself, to really think about our personal prayer life. You know, as we pause at the beginning of this week, before we think about the practical parts of prayer, to think about what is our prayer life like? Do we pray and say grace just before we eat? Do we just say a quick prayer at the beginning of our day? Or do we really stop and talk with God as we might pick up the phone and talk to a friend? It's something that I think all of us could strengthen and be benefited from. We know that prayer is the constant connection between us and Jesus. As we read about in John 15, the vine and the branches. And Ellen White actually says, if we would grow and flourish, we must continually draw sap and nourishment from the living vine, for separated from the vine, we have no strength. And so I believe this is what prayer is. Of course, we draw strength from Bible study, but Bible study without prayer is void of something. And so let's look at the blessing of having a vibrant prayer life and how we can do that today.
0: And this week, we're going to be looking at several people in the Bible who have a vibrant prayer life. And one of those is Elijah. What can we learn from Elijah about a healthy prayer life?
1: Elijah lived in evil times. We read about him in 1 Kings, how he went and told King Ahab that there would be no rain until he turned and God's people turned to the Lord. And we see that his every move was prompted by the Lord leading him, where it says the word of the Lord came to Elijah. We read this several times in 1 Kings. So first of all, he goes to King Ahab, delivers the message. Then the Lord tells him, go to the brook Cherith, then find the widow at Zarephath, and then eventually send a message to Ahab and meet on Mount Carmel. And so through all of this, Elijah is very faithful and he stays connected and obedient to God's messages. So he's in close communication, in a close relationship with God. But we read an interesting tone of Elijah's prayer in 1 Kings 18, verse 36 and 37.
0: And it came to pass at the time of the offering of the evening sacrifice that Elijah the prophet came near and said, Lord God of Abraham, Isaac, and Israel, let it be known this day that you are God in Israel, and I am your servant, and that I have done all these things at your word. Hear me, O Lord, hear me, that this people may know that you are the Lord God, and that you have turned their hearts back to you again.
1: It's interesting. It's a short prayer here, but we notice a few things here. First of all, he starts by acknowledging you are God. So he's coming to God in prayer, in worship. Then he says, I'm your servant. So he puts God at his rightful position and humbles himself. Then he really intercedes and says, please, Lord, hear me, hear me. He intercedes, begging in this earnest tone for the people's hearts to go back to God again. So it's just interesting. You know, obviously he had a very close connection to God, but then soon after this, we read about that unforgettable moment in Israel's history where God sent the fire, burned up Elijah's offering, and then the story kind of catches us by surprise. Elijah feels depressed all of a sudden, and he actually wants to die. And even though God has answered every one of his prayers up until this point, his emotional, his mental, his physical state shifts by the end of that day. And in a moment of weariness and the fear of death from Jezebel, it's almost as though his faith in God is weakened and he gives into this discouragement and despondency. I think God answers our prayers as well, perhaps in not always such tangible ways as he did with Elijah, but often we don't perhaps take time to look and notice the small answers to prayers as well as the big ones. But I wonder if we also can give in to this temptation of feeling despondent and discouraged if we ever feel like the Lord is not answering quick enough or not answering the way we want him to. And yet we need to remember that God was there with Elijah, and he was there in the still small voice as we continue reading the story. He knew exactly what Elijah needed. He hadn't abandoned him. And I wonder if we too can be still enough and trust God enough that in our moments of perhaps despondency, we can still cling to God and continue to pray, because we know that even through those moments, God still provided through an angel. He didn't all of a sudden go, oh, Elijah has not trusted me, forget him. God does the same with us. He doesn't abandon us when we have these discouraging moments, not at all. And I think the Elijah story is very encouraging to us in our ups and downs in our prayer lives.
0: So Elijah, even though he was a prophet of God, even though he did incredible things, unbelievable things, one might even argue, he still was a human being, and he was subject to the same challenges and difficulties and discouragement and depression that you or I might go through, that all of us can go through. And yet God was with him, as you mentioned. He may have felt, he did feel discouraged. Sometimes we can feel discouraged as well when it seems like God isn't answering our prayers. We pray and we say, well, look, Elijah prayed and God answered his prayer, and Jesus prayed and God answered his prayer, and I prayed and God didn't answer my prayer, or at least it seems that way. What would you tell someone who's feeling that they've offered these things up to God and he's turning a deaf ear to them?
1: I think many of us have felt that, to be honest, Eric. We pray and we wait eagerly for God to answer our prayers, and we're so expectant and we have this strong faith and we believe that he's going to answer. We have the faith, and then sometimes there's silence, sometimes for many months or maybe even years. It's easy to feel despondent in those moments. But I think Hannah is another example of someone who waited for a long time for God to answer her prayer. And it's easy for us to think that God isn't answering when he takes his time. Sometimes that waiting deepens our walk with God. Sometimes it makes us want to give up. It's usually one of two responses. And in a few weeks' time, we'll talk about the setbacks in our relationship with God. But all I would urge us to do is to cling to the promises of Scripture when darkness seems to be around us, when we can't see the way clearly, when God doesn't seem to be answering. Psalm 62:8 actually tells us, trust in him at all times, O people. Pour out your heart before him. God is a refuge for us. And I think the key in these moments when we feel like God is not answering is to just trust God. And I know that sounds cliche, and maybe it's hard for some of our viewers to accept that, but really, do we trust that God has his eye on the sparrow and his eye on us? Do we trust that he wants what's best for us? Sometimes, like the Israelites, we can be in a desert moment and we can see the cloud above us and we just think, come on, move, cloud. I want to go to the promised land. We don't see the immediate answers to our prayers, but I think throughout all of the stories in Scripture, we have evidence that God always keeps his promises and we can trust him. He keeps his people in his care, and in his perfect time and way, he will answer.
0: So
1: even if it's no.
0: Even if it's no. Sometimes it is no, and that's difficult sometimes to swallow because we're sure we're praying for God's will.
1: Right.
0: We're sure of it, and yet still the answer is no. So what kind of practical information or advice does the Bible give us when we feel our prayers aren't being answered? We can trust, sure. Any other bits that could give us some encouragement when we just feel like he's not answering?
1: For sure. And I do have a bit of a list in the quarterly. Let me just share a few of them with you. I think the first thing is to seek God's will and not our own. It's really hard to do that sometimes because we think we know what's best for us. But I'm sure it's been true for you as it has for me. I've looked back on my life and it seems incredible how God has woven parts like a tapestry together. And his will is always so perfect. I wouldn't have changed a thing. So to seek God's will when we pray, not our own will. To consider our motives when we pray and when we ask for things. Am I surrendered? Do I have any cherished sin, any barriers that are keeping me from surrendering and being close to God? Am I seeking him in his word and abiding in him? Do I have faith when I pray that he will answer in his time and way? Is my heart humble or is it proud? Am I persevering in prayer? Because sometimes when we keep asking, it keeps us connected with the Savior. It keeps us trusting him more by keeping asking, even when it seems like he doesn't answer. We can forgive others. And ultimately, we know that God sees that big picture and that he does have the best in mind for us.
0: So those are some very practical things. I would say if it seems like God is not answering our prayer, I'll say when, because I think we all go through that. It just seems as if God is not answering our prayer. This is a very practical lesson, of course. It's called practical prayer, so we would expect it to be on prayer. But if somebody wants to learn more about practical aspects of prayer, there's a companion book that they can pick up. Tell us a little bit about that companion book.
1: The companion book is aligned with the quarterly. It is on the same topic with the same 13 chapters inside the book. It is written by Heather Quintana, and I know it will be a blessing to our readers.
0: So if you'd like to pick that up, and I hope that you will, you'll be missing out if you don't. You can find it at itiswritten.shop. Again, that's itiswritten.shop. Or if you're watching this on YouTube, in the description box just below this video, there's a link there. So you can pick that up and you will indeed be blessed. We're going to be back in just a moment as we continue looking at practical prayer here on Sabbath School, brought to you by It Is Written.
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0: Welcome back to Sabbath School, brought to you by It Is Written. We're looking at practical prayer And especially today, we're going to be looking at the master prayer himself, and that is Jesus. Nina, let's talk a little bit about Jesus and his praying. He was an example to all of us, certainly to his apostles, to his disciples, about prayer and how to effectively do it. Walk us through Jesus and prayer, how he stayed connected with his Father.
1: Yeah, in the time of Jesus, it was interesting to look at what prayer was like in the temple. And I think I mentioned in the last episode how a lot of the temple rabbis and so on would stand to pray. Their prayers were very pious, and a lot of them prayed a lot of repetitious prayers. In fact, the prayers of the leaders were often spoken in classical Hebrew, which the local people, the local worshippers couldn't understand, and because they were not in the everyday language. And they were often very long, and I think that's probably why the disciples, when they saw Jesus praying, rising early to pray, they were probably very intrigued about what is the Son of God praying to his Father about? How is he praying? Of course, they saw something very different in Jesus, and they went and asked him, teach us how to pray. So Jesus modeled to his disciples a beautiful, short, fairly short prayer that is packed full of example for us. And it really shows us that prayer, the different areas of prayer that we can incorporate into our own lives. And I've unpacked this a little bit on Tuesday's reading for any of our viewers who would like to look at that. Of course, we can read the Lord's Prayer in Luke chapter 11, verses 2 through 4, and also in Matthew chapter 6, verses 5 through 15. There are various aspects here. First of all, acknowledging that God is sovereign. And really, Jesus, of course, had a personal relationship with his Father, and we can have that too. But then also recognizing God's holiness, hallowed be thy name, that reverence and respect should always be part of our prayers, realizing that we are coming in humility. The fact that his kingdom has come, that God is longing to return. And of course, Jesus showed us a lot about God's kingdom when he was here. And until he returns a second time, we can have his Holy Spirit in us. That his will be done on earth as it is in heaven, surrendering to God's will. Give us this day our daily bread. Of course, that's the physical bread, our food and drink, but also our spiritual bread from the Word of God. We should pray that God will give us that bread that nourishes us spiritually. Then he talks about guiding us to ask for forgiveness for our trespasses and forgiving those who trespass against us. It's twofold. So we should remember to ask God to forgive and also think about those who have harmed and wronged us. And then it talks about temptation. Don't lead us into temptation. Deliver us from evil. Keep us from the evil one, for protection from the enemy. I think often we forget to do that. And yet God's angels are ready and wanting to protect us and to help us. And then, of course, to acknowledge that all we are, all we have, all we do belongs to God. Thine is the kingdom, the power and the glory. And so that he deserves our praise. All of these areas, this structure is very, very simple, but very important, I think, to include in our prayers. And so often we miss a lot of these parts, I think.
0: You know, what he's given us here is a model prayer.
1: Right.
0: And there's certainly nothing wrong with reciting this prayer word for word ourselves, but it's also not meant just to be recited, but also as a guide for how we can pray in our own words about some of the same things.
1: Exactly.
0: And make it more personal and so forth. You know, along those same lines, if we're not careful, our prayers can become a list of, God, could you please do this?
1: Yeah.
0: Or God, could you please do that? Or could you fix this? Or could you fix that? And we can fall into a rut where we're just asking him for things sometimes over and over again. And you mentioned before how if we're really not careful, it's the same words that just keep rolling out of our mouths over and over again.
1: Yeah.
0: How do we prevent ourselves from falling into that ditch and keep our prayers more more alive and not just a list of requests.
1: When I think about those rote prayers, I sometimes imagine how the angels must feel. Have you ever thought about that? You know, the fact that they adore Jesus, they are worshiping God. And I wonder if they look at our prayers and hide their faces and just think, oh, if only these people knew who they were praying to. I think sometimes our prayers can lack the praise that God deserves. And I don't know, maybe sometimes I guide my children and say, let's just pray prayers of praise. Tell God how much we love Him. Tell Him why He's worthy of our praise, that we adore Him and thank Him for who He is. So praise and thanksgiving are different, but we can thank Him as well. That's another, I suppose it's part of our praise and adoration. But we really can thank Him for who He is, what He's like, what He's done for us. And of course, it lifts our spirits when we thank Him and praise Him. It reminds us of where we, how we relate to Him too, that He is sovereign, He is in control. Of course, confession and forgiveness, that was part of Jesus' prayer as well. And I think sometimes we miss those parts quite easily. And yet we sin all the time. We are sinful. We need His grace. And I suppose we could come and say, Lord, search my heart, purify me, bring to mind the things that are keeping me from You, that are separating us in our relationship. And I confess them and lead me and prune me. Of course, there are requests. And I think our requests can so easily be the things that I want. Sometimes we might tag on, if it's Your will. But I wonder what our prayers would look like if we actually thought, before we gave God our requests, if we thought, Lord, what is Your will? What is Your will in this situation? Would that change how we ask our requests? Maybe it would. And of course, I think we can intercede on behalf of others in our family. I think for myself, when I pray aloud, sometimes I rise early and I kneel, and my family are asleep. But I will even just whisper on my knees. I'll be whispering because I find that if I just speak the prayer in my mind, it's easy to sometimes not finish the thought or get distracted. But when I pray out loud, it's almost as though God is there, and it's more tangible somehow, and it keeps the train of thought going. And when we praise and adore the Lord out loud, it really does. It changes our hearts. So I would encourage our viewers to try that. If you haven't prayed aloud, of course, we pray aloud with our family, at church we pray aloud, but I'm talking about personal prayer here. It actually does something to my heart, to my state of mind, when I pray aloud and talk to the King of the universe as my friend and Savior and the shepherd of my heart. So it's really a very important part of growing in our relationship with God.
0: So verbalizing the prayers, making them audible. You know, if you and I were sitting in a room with a friend and we wanted to communicate with the friend, we probably wouldn't just sit there and think thoughts.
1: Right.
0: To that friend.
1: Exactly.
0: We would express them verbally, and that friend would express them back. And so this is just a way that we can express. We're talking to a friend, happens to be the King of the universe, which isn't a bad friend to have.
1: Yeah.
0: But we can verbalize those thoughts.
1: And I think too, we can also claim Scripture as our prayers. Yeah. We can claim the promises and say, Lord, you've said this. I believe You'll do this. I'm claiming this promise. We can even sing to Him. We can sing hymns and other worship songs to tell Him we love Him. There's many different ways that we could bring these ideas into our prayer life and show the Lord how much we love Him.
0: Briefly, talk with me about Daniel's prayer in chapter 9. Why is that important to us?
1: So really, that prayer actually unpacks some of those areas that I shared. We'll see that he praises the Lord. He actually confesses and asks for forgiveness on behalf of the people. He has requests, and he also has thanksgiving. So those four areas that I mentioned, praise, confession and repentance, requests and thanksgiving, are actually a part of his prayer which are really, you can study them in this week's lesson, and it's beautiful to see how he prays those areas.
0: So speaking of this week's lesson, we don't have too much time left. On Thursday, you list some questions that many of us have asked about prayer. Mm. Walk us through that very quickly.
1: So I think we've all probably thought, why should I pray when God knows everything? He is an all-knowing God. And I think the answer to this is, it's oftentimes for our benefit, because it puts us at his feet. It puts us in a close connection to him. And it also does open avenues for God to act. Another question is, why should I pray when all is well? Well, the answer to that, well, angels worship God and all is well for them. It's not as though we should only come to a friend and talk to them when all is going bad. We still want to keep in touch when all is well. The role of faith in prayer. Prayer and faith, I believe, are closely aligned. And Jesus talks a lot to people in the Gospels who came to him requesting healing. He said, "You go in faith. Your faith has healed you," and so on. And so when we ask in faith, we are told that faith will move mountains. And so I think we can ask God to strengthen our faith, even if we have small faith. Ask, and we can believe that we will hear from him and we will receive. With whom should I pray? We've talked a little bit about this. Privately, with our family. It's so important to pray with our families. It keeps us close to one another and close to God, binds us together. And also with our church. And how should I listen? Well, through the living word of God. We can listen to him speak to us. I think that's the clearest and safest way.
0: Nina, thank you once again for guiding us through this week's lesson on having practical prayer lives in order to grow our relationship with God. This is week number 7. Lesson number 8, which we're going to be engaged in very, very shortly, is about having faith. You mentioned just a moment ago the importance of having prayer and faith together. We're going to add faith to our study next week, so you don't want to miss that. If you happen to have missed any previous episodes, please go back and view those. If you happen to have missed any previous quarters where we've talked about many other subjects, you can go back and view those again as well. You can find them at itiswritten.tv or on the It Is Written YouTube channel. Next week, we're going to be back again, as I mentioned, about having faith. We invite you to join us, and we invite you to invite others to join us as well, so that they too can enjoy It Is Written's Sabbath School. God bless you. We'll see you next time.

From 1925 to 1930, the amount of cultivated land in the Great Plains region in the United States tripled, which was good in many ways. But farming practices were lacking, and when a severe drought struck, topsoil turned to dust and blew away. The Dust Bowl was ruinous, and on May the 11th, 1934, one of many huge storms hit Oklahoma, causing what was known as a black blizzard. 1 million acres were devastated, and hundreds of thousands of people fled their homes as Great Plains dust blew all the way to New York and the nation's capital. Humans have a questionable track record in working with nature. We've fouled rivers and oceans. So many creatures are now extinct or endangered. And in some parts of the world, air pollution causes millions of deaths each year. And it looks like there's no turning back, addicted as we are to convenience and prosperity. Genesis 2:15, "And the Lord God took the man and put him into the Garden of Eden to dress it and to keep it." To keep it. We've made a few missteps there. Yet there's coming a day when God will make all things new. We'll dwell in what the Bible calls a new earth, without pollutions or harmful chemicals or food additives that cause health problems. When God made the earth, everything was good. It's hard to say that about the world today, but just as God remakes sinners, God will remake this sinful earth. We have an eternity to look forward to where everything will be perfect. No sin, no sorrow, no sadness, no suffering. And it won't be long. When Jesus comes back, He makes everything new. That's a day worth being ready for. John Bradshaw, It Is Written.

0: 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Today, Dr. Conrad Vine takes up the topic of anger. What is it, and how to deal with anger? Now here's Dr. Conrad Vine.
1: I want to talk about anger because it affects all of us and affects us in very negative ways. And unless we deal with these things in an emotionally and spiritually healthy manner, these things become a curse that will poison everything that is near and dear to us. We're going to look at what is anger, the positive and negative results of anger, how not to deal with anger. And Mrs. Hannah, she had a little daughter, her only child, and she watched her little girl grow with a sense of wonder and joy that only a loving parent can experience. Her daughter had dreams of a bright future. She dreamt that she would study and maybe become a doctor one day. And so her mother and Lid's little daughter, they played together, they walked together, they shopped together, they told stories with each other, they sat on the couch in the evening together, and the mother made sure her daughter went to all the necessary classes, and that little girl was growing up very nicely. And they were working and studying for their common and shared dreams. But one day those dreams came to an end when a sheriff came through the door that night, not the daughter. And the sheriff announced that the daughter had been killed, and her only daughter, her precious princess, was gone forever, and the alleged murderer was now in police custody. So Mrs. Hannah went through the full range of emotions that you go through in such a situation. Shock, denial, bewilderment, resentment, anger, rage, and then cold bitterness. And finally, when her daughter's killer was sentenced to life in prison, Mrs. Hannah arrived at an unexpected and all-consuming destination called hatred. She got a picture of her daughter's killer. She put it in the basement, and every day she would start the day and end the day by throwing darts at the killer's face. At times, her face would be set in a frozen mask of hatred, and she could barely see through the tears coming down through her eyes. At night, she found it more and more difficult to sleep. Her body was tense. There was an inner rage like a forest fire raging through her peace at night. She experienced unexpected back pains. Her doctors couldn't explain this. Her friendships gradually withered away. Families and friends steered clear of her. Her demeanor was contorted by this cold inner rage. Her cold hatred became her only companion, and her unresolved anger was the focus of her life. Now, this is actually a true story. We'll get to the rest of the story when we get to the conclusion. The anger manifests itself in different ways. Some people describe anger as you go to bed at night and there's like an electric current running through your body. It stops you from sleeping. But other people, anger manifests itself as depression, because unresolved anger can manifest in psychological terms as a chronic depression. There are different symptoms of unresolved anger, but what I've discovered as a pastor is that many, many people live with anger rather than deal with their anger. And living with anger is a one-way ticket to a self-destruction. So we're going to ask just some brief questions. Firstly, what is anger? Well, anger is an emotionally intense response to a given situation. Now, actually, any negative situation, personal event, can make you angry. And our anger is generally related to our perception of events, people, and situations. But negative situations, people, and events don't automatically lead to anger. It's our perceptions that lead to an emotional response, and that response may be one of peace or of anger. The Apostle Paul describes anger in Ephesians 4:26. He says this, "Be ye angry and sin not, let not the sun go down on your wrath." So Paul recognizes that anger is actually a genuine and natural human emotion, but he warns against sinning in our anger. That is, we should be in control of our anger should neither control nor dominate us. Now, typically, people experience anger when they feel taken advantage of, ignored, frustrated, abused, or neglected. Many people, when they experience a significant loss in their lives, such as a divorce or a death, the breakup of their business or the home repossession, will also respond with anger. Sometimes your anger can mask other feelings, such as fear or helplessness, and at times other emotional responses, such as sadness, can mask a deep-rooted and hidden anger or bitterness of the soul. It eats you away from the inside out. So anger is an emotion. God has given us such a thing as anger. It is in the human spectrum of emotional responses. And Paul recognizes that while we may be angry, we must be careful not to sin in that anger. Now, there are some positive results of anger. Feelings of anger can signal there is something troubling in a situation that needs to be resolved. And some of the greatest reformers in history acted out of a sense of righteous indignation that things were happening in their society that should not be happening. We think of William Wilberforce, who fought his entire life to stop the scourge of slavery in the British Empire. We think of the Victorian reformers such as Elizabeth Fry, who fought for prison reform, for men and women to be housed in separate prisons and to be given food in prison. We think of the reformers, even Charles Dickens, the great novelist from Victorian England. He wrote Oliver Twist as a protest against child poverty and child slave labor in the East End of London in the Victorian era. We thank those social reformers who established hospitals for the poor, extended the vote to women via the suffragettes, and the civil rights movement may be understood in this context, that anger, if it can be channeled in a positive way to form a positive response within society. And that may be a sense of righteous indignation. Responding to anger with constructive words or actions will often alleviate the immense emotional response of anger and reduces the possibility of a later explosion of uncontrolled anger. And what is righteous indignation? Well, anger is an emotional response to a negative personal situation that affects me personally. We understand that. Righteous indignation is an emotional response to a negative event, personal situation that does not affect us personally in any way. So when you are indignant that somebody else has suffered an injustice, that will be considered righteous indignation. I have a twin brother, and sometimes he would win a prize and he would receive, let's say, a jam donut from my mother. And I would be filled with a deep sense of righteous indignation. But how could my mother poison my brother in such a way? Better that she give it to me and I sacrifice my body so my brother is no longer hurt. Now, the point that I'm making here is it's easy to delude yourself that you're really experiencing righteous indignation. It's easy to think that you're being angry on behalf of somebody else, whereas in reality, you're acting out of selfishness, which, according to Sister White, is the origin of all sinfulness. Selfishness is the heart of sinfulness. When we see that God is dishonored, or his character or his services brought into disrepute, or the innocent are oppressed, and the injustices are perpetrated on the powerless and voiceless, often a deep sense of righteous indignation stirs the heart. And such anger, born of sensitive morals, is not a sin because it leads to a constructive and a powerful response in society. And so, as I said, some of the great reformers, social reformers in history, but certainly in, say, Martin Luther King, some of the great reformers in Victorian England, they were motivated by a sense of righteous indignation that the poor were suffering in such a terrible way. And so they launched social crusades, the Women's Christian Temperance Union, positive response to the scourge of alcoholism across America in the 1830s and the 1840s. In Mark chapter 10, verses 13 through 16, we see here that Jesus manifested, you might say, righteous indignation on behalf of small children. And this is a very famous passage. It says, they brought young children to him that he should touch them, and his disciples rebuked those that brought them. But when Jesus saw it, he was much displeased. And the verb there means like to be angry. And said unto them, suffer the little children to come unto me, and forbid them not, for of such is the kingdom of God. Verily I say unto you, whosoever shall not receive the kingdom of God as a little child, he shall not enter therein. And he took them up in his arms, put his hands upon them, and blessed them. Now, in this passage here, Jesus is indignant because his disciples are rebuking the parents that bring the small children to Jesus. And that verb, rebuked, in the Gospel of Mark, is pretty much exclusively used when Jesus is rebuking an evil spirit. And so when the disciples are rebuking parents for bringing children to Jesus for a blessing, they're implying that these parents are acting under satanic influence. So Jesus, in this passage, exhibits a godly indignation when somebody prevents another person coming to the person of Jesus Christ. You may apply that today. If through our life and through our actions, we impede somebody else's walk to Christ, there is the same righteous indignation from our Heavenly Father. That God does not want us putting barriers in the path of those who would otherwise come to Jesus Christ. And if you look in the same chapter, if you have your Bibles with you in Mark chapter 10, that same verb appears just a few verses later in Mark 10, verse 41. And this is where James and John decide that they want to sit at the right and left-hand side of the throne of God when Jesus comes in glory in the future. And they come to Jesus and they ask, can we sit at your right hand? Can we sit at your left? And Jesus has a conversation with them But when the other 12 disciples heard about it, they were furious. And Mark 10, verse 41 says, when the 10 heard it, they began to be much displeased with James and John. It's the same verb. The 10 disciples are angry because they think somebody's going to get ahead of them in the kingdom of God. The disciples are angry when they think that somebody else will become the head elder and not them. The disciples were angry when they wanted to be the head deaconess and somebody else got the job. That is in contrast to Jesus in the same chapter. What causes Jesus to be angry is when people are prevented from coming to him. Jesus is not concerned about position or prestige or power. He's concerned that people receive the gift of eternal life. So the question is, what makes us angry? What stirs our soul? What causes us to have a sense of righteous indignation? In Matthew chapter 21, 12 through 13, this is the story of the cleansing of the temple. Jesus was angry here at the money-making in the temple, which had turned the temple from a house of prayer for pilgrims from all around the world into a vast animal market and slaughterhouse. And if you went back to Jerusalem in the time of Jesus, there was the Holy of Holies, there was the building itself, and around it there was a courtyard, and that was the court of the Israelites. That was where the men, Jewish men, could go. And then there was a colonnade, and outside the colonnade, there was a larger court called the Court of the Women. That's where the Jewish women could come. But they couldn't come any closer than that. And outside the Court of the Women, there was a wall, literally a wall. On the outside of that wall, that was where the Gentiles could come, the Court of the Gentiles. And so when the Ethiopian eunuch travels for months in the back of a cart or a chariot from Ethiopia up to Jerusalem, which is not a task any of us would voluntarily want to do, when he travels for months in the heat and dust, and he gets to Jerusalem and he comes to the temple and he wants to worship God in spirit and in truth, and he comes to the temple and he discovers, oh, I'm an Ethiopian, I'm a Gentile, I can only come into the court of Gentiles, I'm the furthest from where the center of the action is. And in those days, where did they slaughter the animals for the Passover? In the court of the Gentiles. So if you have a conservative estimate, 2 to 3 million people in Jerusalem at the time of Christ for Passover, and each family of a lamb or a goat is for 10 persons. So they're killing about 250,000 sheep, lambs and goats, in the outer temple there, on the outer court of the Gentiles, all the day of the Passover celebration. And you come from Ethiopia, and you're standing in a slaughterhouse listening to the screeches of the dying animals, standing in their blood. Is it any wonder that Jesus is upset about this? And he drives out these money changers. And not only that, but the temple had this system where you had to buy the animals for the sacrifice using the temple currency. So they had a rigged exchange rate. So they were making profit on the exchange as well as on the profit of the animals. Jesus went into the temple of God, cast out all them that sold and bought in the temple, and overthrew the tables of the money changers and the seats of them that sold doves, and said unto them, it is written, my house shall be called a house of prayer, but ye have made it a den of thieves. And so the disciples in our passage in Mark 10 and in the passage here, the cleaning of the temple, the disciples and the temple authorities were putting barriers between people and God. And that is what made Jesus upset. When his people put barriers so that people find it hard to access God, when people are held away from the presence of the living God, Jesus' anger was a righteous indignation that had nothing to do with personal hurt, love of self, or wounded ambition. That's the kind of model we find in Scripture for righteous indignation. And before you indulge in righteous indignation, I'd encourage you to ask yourself, what's really motivating this? Am I being motivated because this is my friend who's been slighted? Or am I motivated, if this were happening to my enemy, would I still have the same emotional response? Am I doing this because I want to stand up for somebody who's close to me? Or am I genuinely concerned about the oppression of the marginalized, the voiceless, the weak in our community? And so we like to delude ourselves when we are angry that it is righteous indignation, like myself, my twin brother, and the jam donuts. But righteous indignation is often a convenient excuse. But the tragedy is we are often deluding ourselves, but generally we only respond with anger to something that impacts us on a personal level. So what are some of the negative results of anger? Well, there are some physical results of living with unresolved anger: high blood pressure, stroke, heart disease, stomach ulcers, cancers, backache, back spasms, and premature aging. All are associated with an inability to deal with anger in a spiritually healthy manner. And none of us wants that for ourselves. Would that be fair? Nobody wants those physiological symptoms of anger. The psalmist wrote about anger and the effect of what happened in his childhood here in Psalm 129, 1 through 3. Says, many time have they afflicted me from my youth, may Israel now say. Many time have they afflicted me from my youth, yet they have not prevailed against me. The plowers plowed upon my back, they made long their furrows. And so now Israel can look back as a collective group, and they can look at the damage that was done to them at an earlier stage of their life. And this damage leaves a physical impact. When they were afflicted, it left a physical scar on the people of Israel. The psalmist is recognizing that emotional pain often leads to physical pain. We reflect this in our vocabulary. We say that somebody who hurts us emotionally is, quote, a pain in the neck. Anybody use that expression? Yes. And when we break off a relationship with a loved one, we say that we experience heartache or a pain in the neck. So anger may be manifest passively in behaviors such as psychological manipulation, evasiveness, self-blame, and self-sacrifice. It can be manifest actively as bullying, acting out, blaming others, vengeance-seeking, making threats, selfishness, destructive behavior, and gaslighting, particularly in interpersonal relationships. Anger can be transferred from one person to another. A father comes home angry from work, and if you're the dog or the cat, you're advised to move as far away from him as possible. A father comes home drunk, a wise child goes and hides. They know that anger is often transferred from an angry person to an innocent person, the consequences. Children will often suffer when a parent comes home from a bad day at work. And in America, when your NFL team loses on the weekend, there's research that talks about upsurges in domestic violence for the next week. That the men take it out on their wives when their teams lose in football. In the scriptures, it was Cain's unresolved anger with God's refusal to accept his sacrifice that led to the murder of his brother Abel, who was innocent. Cain's anger with God was displaced onto innocent Abel in an act of extreme violence, showing the danger of unresolved and uncontrolled anger. So how then should we not deal with anger? I want you just for a minute here, just to close your eyes and point to yourself. All right, you can open your eyes now. Now let me ask you this. Did you point to your head or to your heart? Everybody pointed at their heart. Nobody pointed here. Everybody pointed right here. When you point to the real you, you point to your heart. Our bodies are the living reality and cumulative expression of everything we are and everything we experience. Matthew 12, 35 says this, a good man out of the good treasure of the heart bringeth forth good things, and an evil man out of the evil treasure bringeth forth evil things. And Proverbs 15, 13 says this, a merry heart maketh a cheerful countenance, but by sorrow of the heart the spirit is broken. So hardness of heart is not just a euphemism for a stubborn attitude. A refusal to deal with anger leads physically to a diseased heart and emotionally to broken relationships. And emotions such as anger do not simply die with the passing of time. Emotions such as anger seek a resolution and expression, precisely because they are emotions. When we refuse to acknowledge our anger or deal with our anger, we're simply burying a living emotion, but it's still there. When we bury our anger, the tension is turned inward rather than outward. The tension of the anger is often transferred to our muscles. We wake with a stiff neck, a painful neck, pain in our lower back, or heartache. The anger has now found an outlet for physical expression. This is like filling a jug with water. I don't have a jug up with me here. But we can have an empty cup, and we can pour cup after cup after cup of negative emotional responses into the jug until finally it is full. Then even a slightly negative experience, just tip the jug a little bit and the whole thing falls over. And those who've buried their anger, their hostility, their bitterness over the years, then experience an outburst of anger that is disproportionate to what caused that recent incident. They are often extremely violent and damaging, and this is not a normal emotional response. So in the US military, they find various ways to help soldiers cope with PTSD and the anger that goes with PTSD. And I was chatting with a very famous colonel, and he wrote some books on this topic, actually. And we had lunch together a couple of years ago, and he was explaining to me how in the US military, they help soldiers overcome PTSD. And he said, what we do is we recognize there is a relationship There's a trigger, that's the story. And then there's a trigger is related to a neural pathway to a negative emotion in your brain, in the memory banks. And so when you, for instance, hear a car backfiring, the brain thinks it's a rifle going off and immediately you fall to the ground because you think you're being shot at. And so soldiers have the coming home from war have these triggers, then they have these very negative emotional responses. And oftentimes the soldiers, their trained response is if they're in a patrol in an Iraqi city, for instance, something goes off and they're trained to respond in an aggressive manner. And when they come home, they have those same triggers and they respond immediately in an aggressive manner. So how does the US Army deal with this? Well, he was explaining to me how they deal with it. He said, well, we want to break the neural pathway between the trigger and the memory. And how'd you do that? He said, well, we put a soldier in front of a TV screen, a computer screen, and you know those old screensavers had a ball bouncing around on it? Just kind of bounces at random. We say to the soldiers, tell your story repeatedly of what happened on that patrol, the explosion, the killing, the loss of your teammate, et cetera, et cetera. Tell your story repeatedly while with your brain and your eyes, you're following the ball around the screen. And what you're doing is, as you first tell the story, you have a very negative emotional response. But after a couple of days of just watching that ball going around the screen while you tell the story, the brain now creates a new neural pathway between a bouncing ball and the story. So now when they tell the story, their brain goes straight to a bouncing ball, which has no emotional response. So that way they can cure the symptoms of PTSD, but those negative emotions are still in the memory banks. They're not dealing with the underlying cause, which is transforming the thinking and transforming those memories so they can be understood in a positive way rather than experienced in a negative way. So this is one way that the US Army is dealing with anger, particularly among soldiers. So how then should we deal with our anger? I want to encourage you to take this seriously because you may not think you're an angry person, but your spouse knows the truth about you. People may think they have righteous indignation, but the spouse knows the truth about who you really are. And you may not think you're angry, but if your kids disappear when you get home, that may be an indicator that your kids see you as an angry person. So you may think that I don't suffer from anger. As a general rule, let other people around you give that answer because they know the truth about who you really are. So the first thing I would say is this. You need to understand the eternal consequences of anger. Anger can lead to the loss of eternal life. It's not something we want to play with. 1 John 4:7-8 says, beloved, let us love one another, for love is of God. And everyone that loveth is born of God and knoweth God. He that loveth not knoweth not God, for God is love. Goes on to say, if a man says, I love God and hateth his brother, he is a liar. For he that loveth not his brother whom he hath seen, how can he love God whom he hath not seen? And this commandment have we from him, that he who loveth God love his brother also. We're to recognize that unresolved anger is often expressed as hatred for a brother. And this means that we cannot love God, nor is the love of God within us. So to maintain anger against a brother is a sin because it breaks one of God's commandments. And unless we resolve our anger, such anger will be the cause of eternal destruction. Before we talk about how the process of forgiveness works, recognize that unresolved anger can be your passport to eternal fire and eternal destruction. I'm not saying you're going to burn forever in fire. You're saying the fire has eternal consequence. You understand what I mean here. But unless we deal with anger in a spiritually healthy way, if you allow that anger to turn into hatred of a brother, then you cannot possibly love God. The next thing, principle, is remember Christ's forgiveness for your own sins. Little humility goes a long way when it comes to resolving anger. And the Apostle Paul wrote this in Colossians 3. He says, forbearing one another and forgiving one another, if any man has a quarrel against any, even as Christ forgave you, so also do ye. And above all things, put on charity, which is the bond of perfectness. And so this principle here is we are to remember that Christ has first forgiven us. And before we start reciting all that person's evil actions against you, maybe it'd be helpful to maybe recite all my own sins that I've been forgiven of and to recognize that I'm not perfect and that God has been forgiving me from the day I was born. And I'm upset about one thing that somebody's done to me. And so we are to remember that Christ has forgiven us as a general rule, far more than we're being called upon to forgive somebody else. We are recipients of God's grace, and because we live in the atmosphere of grace, the Apostle Paul is reminding us that we are to forgive others as Christ has forgiven us. The next stage is to, Proverbs 15:1, is to work to prevent anger. If you have a forest fire, and normally the government will cut out fire breaks in the forest, yes? They clean out all the undergrowth. The government is working to prevent fires. And a successful fire prevention program is where there is no fire. And likewise, we are to work to prevent anger. Proverbs 15:1 says this, "A soft answer turneth away wrath, but grievous words stir up anger." So work to prevent anger. James put it this way, we should be quick to listen, slow to speak, and slow to become angry. As a general rule, most people have one tongue and two ears. It's a good indication of what percentage of time is spent listening and what percentage of time is spent speaking. And so we are to work to prevent anger. And so a soft answer does turn away anger. Rather than if somebody comes at you like a dog with his hackles up, a soft answer goes a long way to avoiding a dangerous or a difficult situation. So learn to practice giving a soft answer to turn away from wrath. And you may say something like, I recognize that you're upset and angry. I understand you probably have good reason for it. But I'm not the cause of your anger. Maybe there's another way to resolve it. When you recognize that somebody's coming maybe from a legitimate position of anger, rather than simply telling them to shut up and sit down, which doesn't work, or if a gentleman says to his wife, calm down, doesn't work, you know that if you say the words calm down, you're going to get a forest fire on your hands. All right? So a soft answer does turn away anger to a large extent. And it helps that person come to terms with what they're dealing with. Proverbs 29 and verse 11 says this. It says, "A fool uttereth all his mind, but a wise man keepeth it in till afterwards." The principle here is start to practice self-control. Acknowledge that you have anger, yes. But this is talking about patience. The wise man recognizes that in front of your children is not a good time to have an emotional outburst vis-a-vis your spouse. Learn to walk away, to count to 100, to practice deep breathing, phone a trusted friend, turn to exercise, agree with the person you're angry with on a later time to resolve the matter, get adequate sleep and rest, maybe pray and fast before you meet up again with that person. A relaxed body and mind will reduce your vulnerability to angry outbursts when you actually resolve the situation. So this passage here is talking about practicing self-control. And if you think in your anger that you're losing self-control, it's better to walk away at that moment. You can resolve the matter tomorrow, but when you lose self-control, you're going to say things and do things you will regret. And those words will take root in the other person. And they may destroy your relationship with your children or with your spouse or with your mother-in-law. You may think that never was good in the first place. The next principle is this: deal with your anger quickly. We read about this earlier on in our evening here. Be angry and sin not. Let not the sun go down on your wrath. So deal with anger quickly. So I'm not saying deal with it in the next 30 seconds, but recognize when you have anger that you are angry, but seek to control it and seek to deal with the cause of your anger as soon as possible. Don't let that anger become your constant companion. It will poison the rest of your day or your week. To be angry with someone, but then to refuse to address your anger is like drinking poison and hoping somebody else dies. So learn to deal with your anger in as speedy manner as possible, and not just with the emotions, but try and go to the underlying cause of what's causing the frustration. Colossians 3:8 is our next verse. "But now you also must put off all these, anger, wrath, malice, blasphemy, filthy communication, out of your mouth." The point about this is to avoid angry talk. Recognize that you have anger, but anger, wrath, malice, slander, and abusive language, all of these are spoken, and all of them are sinful. We are to consciously avoid sins in our lives. So how do we do this? Avoid pity parties. You know there is somebody in your life, and when you speak with them, the conversation inevitably goes downhill. You have that kind of person in your life? You start talking, and within a couple of minutes, you're just saying everything is rotten in this world, or you're attacking somebody else. That is not somebody you want in your life. You want somebody whose speech is noble, who's going to see, speak graciously, and somebody who may seek the benefits and give the other people the benefits of the doubt. So avoid people or groups whose conversation is characterized by unresolved anger towards their brothers, and seek the company of those whose conversation is Christ-like, gracious, and forgiving. One of the hardest things to do is this passage here, giving your anger over to God. When you give your anger over to God, you're recognizing that a wrong has been done, but you're going to give it over to God for him to take care of. When we give things over to God for him to take care of, we recognize that only he knows the motions and motives of the heart, and he is the only just judge, and he will deal with it in a just way. And so Romans 12, verse 19 through 21 says, "Dearly beloved, avenge not yourselves, but rather give place unto wrath, for it is written, vengeance is mine, I will repay, saith the Lord. Therefore, if thine enemy hunger, feed him. If he thirst, give him drink. For in so doing, thou shalt heap coals of fire on his head. Be not overcome of evil, but overcome evil with good." Now, there was a time in my life when I was really angry, and I was reading my Bible, hoping to find a text where God would smite them with leprosy and genital herpes. That's what I wanted. I wanted them struck down with a mixture of rheumatoid arthritis and St. Vitus's dance. Just an awful combination of medical conditions. Okay, I was reading the scriptures, waiting for God to say, "Don't worry, Conrad, their houses will be burnt to the ground. I will salt the land with salt, and they shall disappear off the face of the earth." That's what I wanted to find. Some of you are laughing. Have you gone through this? Yes. But in this passage here, we learn that one of the best things we can do with anger is to recognize that we are hurt, but also to recognize that God alone is the true judge. Say, "God, I'm giving it into your hands." And if you have your Bibles with you, there is a series of psalms called the imprecatory psalms. The imprecatory psalms are psalms where the psalmist expresses their outrage to God, utter outrage, but in each of the imprecatory psalms, they give the matter into the hands of God. "By the rivers of Babylon, there we sat down. Yea, we wept when we remembered Zion." So these are the captives from Jerusalem singing in the fields of Babylon, they've been taken captive. "We hanged our harps upon the willows in the midst thereof. For there they that carried us away captive required of us a song. And they that wasted us required of us mirth, saying, sing us one of the songs of Zion." So in this story here, the Jewish captives are saying, "We're exiles in a foreign land, we're slaves in Babylonia, and the Babylonians are demanding that we sing them the songs of Zion." And the psalmist goes on, "How shall we sing the Lord's song in a strange land? If I forget thee, O Jerusalem, let my right hand forget her cunning. If I do not remember thee, let my tongue cleave to the roof of my mouth. If I prefer not Jerusalem above my chief joy." And then the psalmist says something that is really hard to take. This is the psalmist pouring out their heart to God about what they really want to happen. "Remember, O Lord, the children of Edom in the day of Jerusalem, who said, raise it, even to the foundation thereof." So these are the Edomites who are cheering on the Babylonians as they destroyed Jerusalem. Verse 8, "O daughter of Babylon, who art to be destroyed, happy shall he be that rewardeth thee as thou hast served us. Blessed is the man who does to you what you did to us." And the next verse is shocking. "Happy shall they be that taketh and dasheth thy little ones against the stones, because this is what you did to my children. And I want your children's brains to be dashed out as you did to my children." This is an imprecatory psalm, and the psalmist is actually putting it in God's hands. The psalmist is expressing here that my children's brains were dashed out in front of me, and happy would be the person that does it back to those people that did it to me. But this is a psalm, so the psalmist is telling this to God and is placing the call for justice in God's hands. Another psalm, this, you turn back to Psalm 109, another good example. In these psalms, we think the scriptures are holy, yes, but they include the most raw of human expressions here. They're pouring out their heart to God. They've gone through the most cruel, bloody oppression you could imagine. And Psalm 109 begins, verse 1, "Hold not thy peace, O God of my praise. For the mouth of the wicked and the mouth of the deceitful are opened against me. They have spoken against me with a lying tongue. They compass me about also with words of hatred and fought against me without a cause. For my love they are my adversaries, but I give myself unto prayer. As he clothed himself with cursing, like as with his garments, so let it come into his bowels like water and like oil into his bones. Let it be unto him as the garment which covereth him, that is the garment of violence, and for a girdle wherewith he is girded continually. that this be the reward of mine adversaries from the Lord. That's the key point, from the Lord. And you go on to finish off that psalm, verse 29. And let mine adversaries be clothed with shame, and let them cover themselves with their own confusion as with a mantle. I will greatly praise the Lord with my mouth. Yea, I'll praise him among the multitude. For he shall stand at the right hand of the poor to save him from those that condemn his soul. So this is another imprecatory psalm. And the psalmist is saying, Lord, we have been dealt with in a terribly unjust manner. We have experienced oppression and violence, but I'm giving it into your hand. And so when you follow these imprecatory psalms, even though they sound bloodthirsty and violence, they're leading to a world of forgiveness and peace, because they're putting the final matter into God's hand. And so when Paul talks about it, vengeance is mine, saith the Lord, I will repay. That means we're letting go of that anger and saying, God, it's in your hands. I am not going to exact vengeance. I am not going to engage in revenge-seeking behavior. I am not going to engage in the cycles of violence that plague so much of our world today and the vendettas. I'm just going to give it into God's hands. And he's going to take care of this one day. So you're not denying the wrong. You're not denying the call for justice. But you're saying that the one who is a true and just judge, he's going to figure this out. The next thing we find in scripture is Matthew 5, 21 through 24. That is to seek reconciliation. But Exodus 20, verse 30 says this, thou shalt not kill. And murder is the logical conclusion of anger. We may hide our anger from our fellow men. And this is the paradox of the courts in which we live in New Zealand and America. The most that earthly courts can do is punish the acts that result from anger. But God alone is able to go to the root of the matter and to condemn the anger that we nurture within our hearts. And that is why Jesus gives us this teaching in the Sermon on the Mount. You've heard it said that it was said of them by them of old time, thou shalt not kill, and whosoever shall kill shall be in danger of the judgment. That's what the earthly courts can do. They can only judge the outward result of the inner anger. But Jesus goes on to say, but I say unto you, that whosoever is angry with his brother without a cause shall be in danger of the judgment. And whosoever shall say to his brother, Raca, that means fool, shall be in danger of the council. But whosoever shall say, thou fool, shall be in danger of hell fire. Therefore, if thou bring thy gift to the altar, and there rememberest that thy brother hath aught against thee, leave there thy gift before the altar, and go thy way. First be reconciled to thy brother, and then come and offer thy gift. What's interesting about this passage here is, Jesus says, and you remember that your brother has something against you. That means it's not that you're the wronged party, but if you're in a relationship and you're aware that they have something against you, maybe they're so consumed by the anger, they're not going to come and seek reconciliation. They need somebody else to take the first step. So if you are in a church and you understand that somebody has something against you, but they don't want to come and talk to you about it, you have a spiritual responsibility to go and seek reconciliation with them, at least to try to seek reconciliation. You may not find it just yet, but we are to seek reconciliation. The inner living out of Christ-like principles in life is more important to God than practicing a merely external form of religion. Matthew 6:12, forgiveness. We are to freely forgive. And forgive us our debts as we forgive our debtors. Now, this is really hard, isn't it? To forgive. And the implication of this verse here is that if we don't forgive, God will not forgive us. Jesus has three teachings on forgiveness that go along these lines. But the bottom line is this. We are to forgive as God has forgiven us. If we want full forgiveness from God, we are to offer full forgiveness to others. If we do not forgive others what they've done to us, then God will not forgive us. So forgiveness is a core Christian principle. It's not an optional extra. In your anger, you may not want to forgive. But God is teaching us through this teaching of Jesus that we need to forgive. When Jesus was nailed to the cross on Calvary, Luke 23, verse 34, he said, Father, forgive them, for they know not what they do. The soldiers did not ask for forgiveness. Was Jesus condoning their treatment? No. Was he asking his father to not hold them responsible? No. He was saying effectively that I hold no resentment against any of you for what you are doing to me. I am not bitter. I'm not looking for vengeance. No one has ever been made happy by harboring anger, resentment, or bitterness. It doesn't lead to joy in life. What Jesus was offering was relational forgiveness. That means you forgive the other party when they do not ask for forgiveness, treating them as if nothing happened. Legal forgiveness happened when somebody repents and accepts what God has done for them on Calvary. The soldiers could only receive God's forgiveness if they were to confess and repent. Jesus teaches us in the Sermon on the Mount that blessed are the peacemakers, for they shall be called the children of God. I want to encourage you today to think about what it means to be a peacemaker after the way of Jesus. When I was in Iraq in 2015, I was in Erbil, and ISIS was like 50 miles away in Mosul. And I went down to the city of Sulaymaniyah, which is where the eastern bands of the Kurds are. It's where Saddam Hussein was spraying chemical gas at Al-Habja in the mid-1980s. And I was sitting in the airport there, and this Iraqi army colonel came up to me. And the departure lounge was full, and he walked right up to me and said, "Why are you here? Why am I here?" So I said, "Well, I'm waiting for a plane." Sometimes I've learned in life it's best to give an obvious answer. But I said to the Iraqi colonel, "I'm here because Jesus is the Prince of Peace. And you have nothing but war out here because Muslims and Jews have rejected the Prince of Peace. Therefore, you will never experience peace in your communities. Jesus came to earth to restore the peace that sin has been broken." Romans 5:1 says this, "Being justified by faith, we have peace with God through our Lord Jesus Christ." So whoever repents of sin and of anger and opens their heart to the love of God becomes a partaker of that heavenly peace. Our spirit of peace is proof that we have become children of God. And we can only become peacemakers with our brothers and sisters when we have first experienced peace with God. And when Jesus made peace with us in Ephesians chapter 2, the Apostle Paul talks about Christ is our peace. And he has broken down the dividing wall between Jews and Gentiles that we mentioned earlier. He's broken down the dividing walls of racial and ethnic hatred and hostility by being willing to see himself sacrificed on Calvary. Christ was innocent, but he, as a peacemaker, he's willing to sacrifice himself for the good of the wider community. When we make peace, if I have an argument with our brother here and we make peace, I want the whole community to know that I was 100% right. I was completely innocent. I did nothing wrong. And I'm an absolute moral paragon. And he's a real moral stinker. And everybody should think of him in the worst possible way from this day forward. That's how we like to make peace. It's on my terms. So everybody thinks he was innocent. And that scoundrel over there is entirely guilty. And we should be grateful to have got away with as light a punishment as he has had. But Jesus made peace by saying, Jews and Gentiles hate each other and hate God, so I will sacrifice myself so that all may find reconciliation. It's a whole new way of peacemaking. And that's the model of peacemaking that Jesus asks for us. Sometimes, like Jesus, we're to offer ourselves, you might say, as a sacrifice, so that two warring parties can be reconciled. Sometimes we have to pay the price that other people can be brought back one to another. I want to encourage you today, don't live with anger, but practice forgiveness. You know, in the parable of Matthew 18 on forgiveness, there's one man who owns 10,000 denarii to the king, and the other slave owes him 100 denarii. And essentially, Jesus is saying is, we should live in a debt-free church. And the debts he's talking about are anger and lack of forgiveness. And he wants us to live in a debt-free church, not just financially free of financial debts, but free of spiritual debts. That's what Jesus wants for his kingdom to be. And so these are some of the steps in the forgiveness process, because forgiveness sets the wounded person free. The firstly is realize how much you've been forgiven by God. And maybe just bask in the wealth of his compassion for you. We all know that we're sinners. We all know we've messed up. We all know the depth of our sinfulness. And before we start to get angry with somebody else, maybe just pause and recognize the depth of forgiveness that God has already given to me. Or in some cases, recognize the depth of forgiveness I want God to give me, because I've yet to receive it. Second stage in the forgiveness process is to recognize and admit my anger and my pain and the need to be rid of it. A failure to confess bitterness will become a defilement to others, according to Hebrews 12:15. Third thing is to grieve your loss before God in prayer. Jesus modeled this for us in Gethsemane.

past, and in reality, most of the things you can never get back. Stolen innocence, an abusive marriage, you can't undo that effect. But you can grieve it before God. The Bible gives us an example of this. It's called the Book of Lamentations. And Christians have a model in the Book of Lamentations for grieving before God for what somebody has done to you. Writing it out and affirming, this is who I was, this is what I've lost, and this is the impact upon me as a person, all my emotional state, upon all the dreams I had in life. It is a biblical thing to lament before God. We don't talk about it much, but if you can write out your lament before God. The next stage is to choose to release the debt the other person owes you. And this is a choice you make. It's not an emotional response. We choose to release the person from the debt that they owe you. The person who wronged you can never fully restore or make right for the wrongs. You can never grow a leg back. You can never restore your physical innocence. But you can choose it to bear it long enough to give it to Jesus. It's a debt that has already been written off by the King of Kings. I choose to absorb the pain rather than being a victim's put on in the future. And so I want to encourage you here to choose to relinquish the debt and to give it over to God. Next thing is to ask God to be the defender of your rights. There are times in my life where I've gone through extreme pain, and I look back on them and I'm not happy I went through those experiences, but with hindsight, I'm grateful I went through those experiences. And as you grow and as you mature, you realize that when you go through those painful experiences and you give it into the hands of God, God sometimes brings incredible blessings out of what appeared to be a terrible curse. And that requires patience and spiritual maturity, emotional maturity. It involves trusting God. When we get to heaven and we see how God has led us, we will not want to be led in any other way than how he has led us. And then let go of the hurt, the resentment, the bitterness, and the anger, and start to heal. Even if you are not reconciled with that person, at least with forgiveness, you're starting the healing process. You're starting the process of those emotional wounds will start to heal, and in place of bitterness, you're asking God to give you an inner peace. You can't change the past, but God will change your emotional response to it, and one day he'll help you understand why and how those things happened and his greater purposes for you. And this requires time. We don't like giving time to this. Why? Because we live in an instant society, don't we? We want everything to be done immediately. So the next thing I would say is make forgiveness a daily practice in life. Start and end every day by committing to forgive everyone who might make you angry. Just as in the tabernacle, there were morning and evening sacrifices, remind us of the Lamb of God who was slain for the sins of the world. So make it a daily practice every morning and every night by committing to forgive anyone who might have hurt you. This is a hard thing, but make it a principle that you live by, because life is too short to be carrying burdens of anger. It will destroy you. The bitterness will eat you like cancer from the inside. So if somebody has hurt you, don't give them the satisfaction of them destroying you. Don't let them walk away, because if they walk away, they'll probably never think of you again. But you may carry that anger for 30 years and it will destroy everything that is good and beautiful in your life. Forgiveness is stating that God is faithful and he is going to do what is right for you. Forgiveness means letting go of your resentment. And forgiveness is the spiritual antidote to anger. Forgiveness doesn't make you weak. It actually sets you free from the past. Motivation and the ability to forgive flows out of the fact that Christ first forgave us. Forgiving is not forgetting or pretending that things did not happen. Those things did happen, and we need to retain the lessons learned without holding on to the associated pain. Forgiveness does not excuse bad behavior. We excuse a person who is not to blame. We forgive somebody because a wrong was committed. And forgiveness prevents their behavior from destroying your heart. Forgiveness is not about giving permission to continue their hurtful behaviors, nor is it condoning the behavior in the past or the future. And forgiveness is not reconciliation. It takes one person to forgive, but it takes two to reconcile. We have to make a separate determination about whether to reconcile with the person we are forgiving or whether we believe it is safer for us to maintain our spiritual and physical distance from them going forward. We are not required to reconcile, but we are required to forgive. Holding a grudge does not protect us from harm or make another pay for what they've done to us. Not forgiving is like drinking poison, expecting somebody else is going to die. And holding a grudge doesn't make you strong, it makes you bitter. And if you need to apologize,

apologize for what you've done in the events that led up to the pain. There are three parts to a good apology. Firstly, you say what I did was wrong. Secondly, I'm sorry I hurt you. And thirdly, how can I make this better? It's a recognition that wrong has been done. It's a recognition they are upset about it. And it's an affirmation that you will do all you can to restore the damage that has been done. Those are the components of genuine forgiveness. I'm not saying sorry. So I've spoken about anger and forgiveness because many struggle with this. I want to encourage you to give these things over to God. Vengeance is mine, saith God, I will repay. He is the only true and just judge. He will judge to make things right one day. If we seek vengeance, if we seek revenge, if we seek to tear somebody else down, we ourselves will be caught up in a cycle of violence and vendettas, and that will destroy both them and us, and maybe our children who didn't ask to be involved in the original situation. One day a man came to a home, and he worked for the Gideon Society. He asked her if she could write an endorsement in the Bible that he was planning to give to the murderer of her daughter when he next visited her in prison. Mrs. Hannah was furious. "How dare you," she said. "He killed my daughter. I will write no such thing on the Bible." She showed him the door. "My anger is too deep and too painful," and she forced him down onto the street. The Gideon's worker gently responded to Mrs. Hannah. He said, "If we can't forgive others, how can we receive God's forgiveness for ourselves?" So that thought haunted Mrs. Hannah for weeks and months. As she thought about the life, death, and burial of her daughter, she realized that two people were now imprisoned. The murderer of her daughter was sitting in prison, and she was a prisoner in her own cell of toxic emotions. Her thoughts went back to those confusing words of the preacher at her daughter's funeral. "It was meant for evil, but good may come of it." And finally, the day came when Mrs. Hannah was able to say a short prayer of repentance for her own unresolved anger and her hatred of the murderer, and she felt as if a load had been taken from her. The next day, she called the Gideon Society and asked them if she could write a note to the murderer. The man from the Gideon Society came back. She took the Bible and she wrote with a trembling hand these words, "Mrs. Hannah loves you." Not just "I forgive," but "Mrs. Hannah loves you." The Gideon Society took the Bible to the murderer in prison. He opened and read the words, and tears rolled down his cheeks, for he had been an orphan, and nobody had ever expressed love to him. And that one expression from Mrs. Hannah, that "Mrs. Hannah loves you," turned that man's life around. He became a prison chaplain and became a highly respected chaplain of life prisoners. He spent the rest of his life as a minister to his fellow prisoners, serving those who harbored anger and rage and bitterness, but helping them to find peace. The most important lesson of this story is that both prisoners were set free. As she wrote that note, the old embittered Mrs. Hannah died, and God brought about a new creation. And why is this? Because to let go of anger and to forgive the other person is to set the prisoner free and to discover that that prisoner is you, is to discover that you are the prisoner of that anger. So don't deal with anger. Don't live with anger. Live with forgiveness. And who do you need to forgive tonight? Who do you need to at least tonight go home and kneel down and say, "Lord, I may not have a chance to speak to them just yet. I'm asking you to heal my heart tonight. And I'm asking you to give me the grace to offer full forgiveness to that person." I preached a sermon last year. There was a lady watching in Spokane, Washington. She was 50, 55 years of age. She was watching with her mother, and I made an appeal at the end. And that lady collapsed in front of the TV where she was watching with her mother, and she confessed to the murder of her son. She drove with her mother that Sabbath afternoon to the Spokane County Sheriff's Office, and she turned herself in for murder. And she showed the Spokane sheriff where her son was buried. They found the body, and she was put in the county jail awaiting her sentencing. At that point, I got a letter from her mother asking me to write to her daughter in prison. I wrote her a letter, and I got a letter back from her, and essentially she said this: "When I was free on the outside, I was a prisoner on the inside. Now I'm a prisoner on the outside of my body, but I'm free on the inside." So she confessed her murder. And she went through a born-again experience in the prison. She started studying her Bible. And when she came before the judge and the prosecution were asking for a life sentence, the judge recognized that her son had been very abusive to her. And he gave her, I think it was a 4-year sentence, where time served for good behavior should be out in 2 years. And the judge recognized in the sentencing that he was looking at a changed woman, a woman who'd recognized that she had been a victim and she'd acted in violence.
but she confessed and found the grace of God. I then received another letter from her not so long ago, expressing her plans for when she gets out, and she would you like to be a chaplain for other women prisoners for the rest of her life. This is what God does when we recognize that we may have contributed to the anger, to the cause of the problems. We confess and we forgive. God can work a miracle in the most difficult of circumstances. So who do you need to forgive? Who do you need to reach out to? Don't live with anger. It will kill you spiritually. It will destroy you physically. It will cut through your family and those whom you love. Live with forgiveness is the only way for followers of Jesus Christ. And God will work a miracle for you as you put these matters in his hands, because he is good and he can make you a new creation.

That was Dr. Conrad Vine dealing with anger and its antidote, forgiveness. Sabbath worship here on the Radio 74 International Networks. Radio.

0: From 1925 to 1930, the amount of cultivated land in the Great Plains region in the United States tripled, which was good in many ways. But farming practices were lacking, and when a severe drought struck, topsoil turned to dust and blew away. The Dust Bowl was ruinous, and on May the 11th, 1934, one of many huge storms hit Oklahoma, causing what was known as a black blizzard. 1 million acres were devastated, and hundreds of thousands of people fled their homes as Great Plains dust blew all the way to New York and the nation's capital. Humans have a questionable track record in working with nature. We've fouled rivers and oceans. So many creatures are now extinct or endangered. And in some parts of the world, air pollution causes millions of deaths each year. And it looks like there's no turning back, addicted as we are to convenience and prosperity. Genesis 2:15, "And the Lord God took the man and put him into the Garden of Eden to dress it and to keep it." To keep it. We've made a few missteps there. Yet there's coming a day when God will make all things new. We'll dwell in what the Bible calls a new earth, without pollutions or harmful chemicals or food additives that cause health problems. When God made the earth, everything was good. It's hard to say that about the world today, but just as God remakes sinners, God will remake this sinful earth. We have an eternity to look forward to where everything will be perfect. No sin, no sorrow, no sadness.
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1: Okay, Israel and Jesus Christ. In Luke chapter 24, we have an account of Jesus being resurrected from the dead and then giving a Bible study to his disciples, to two of his disciples, as they were walking on this road called the Road to Emmaus. And it says in verse 27, Luke 24, 27, it says that beginning at Moses and all the prophets, he expounded unto them in all the scriptures the things concerning, and what's that next word? The things concerning himself. Now go down to verse 44. 44, Jesus repeated himself, and it says, he said to them, these are the words which I spoke to you while I was yet with you, that all things must be fulfilled. Remember that word fulfilled, which were written in the law of Moses, that's the first five books of the Bible, and in the prophets, and then in the Psalms concerning who? Concerning me. Right, so he said it twice. And if you look at the next verse, verse 45, it tells us that he did something significant. It says, then opened he their understanding that they might understand the scriptures. Anybody have any different translations besides the King James, which I'm reading from in verse 45? Okay, then he opened their minds. That's what's happening. And the revelation that he showed them was how the prophecies of the Old Testament really pointed forward to him. This was the mind-opening revelation that he gave the disciples. The prophecies pointed forward to him, not to them. And they didn't understand that. And so he opened their minds, it says in verse 45. He opened their understanding that they might understand the scriptures. Let's go to Genesis chapter 32. Genesis 32. It all started a long time ago with a man named Jacob. This is very important to realize that the word Israel first appears in the Bible in Genesis chapter 32. It was the famous chapter where Jacob wrestled with the angel of God. Genesis chapter 32. And if you look at verse 24, it says, Jacob was left alone, and there wrestled a man with him until the breaking of the day. Now, there's a lot of details behind this story. Jacob deceived his dad, Isaac. His father, Isaac, was old. He was blind. And he told his older son, Esau, that he was going to bless him. So he sent him out into the field to kill an animal and then bring it back. And then he was going to give him the blessing. And so he tricked his dad, and Isaac gave the blessing that was supposed to go to the firstborn. He gave it to Jacob. And then Jacob sneaked out of the room right before Esau walked in from the hunt. And when Esau got in there, he said, here I am, Dad. I've got the food and I'm ready for the blessing. And Isaac, the Bible says, just trembled all over. And he then confessed to Esau that he had actually given the blessing to his younger brother and that he had been tricked. And Esau was extremely angry, and he vowed that he was going to kill his brother. And Rebekah said, Jacob, you've got to get out of here. So he went away, and he was gone for 20 years, and a lot of things happened. Well, finally, he was on his way back after 20 years, and now he was married. He had two wives. He had lots of herds and flocks, and he had kids, and he gets the message that Esau is on his way to get him with 400 men. So he's terrified, and he decides to put his family away or have them go across this river, and he decides to pray in the middle of the night, confessing his sin to God, because he knew that all of this was because of his sin. And so it says in verse 24 that Jacob was left alone, and there wrestled a man with him until the breaking of the day. In the middle of the night, Jacob feels a hand on his back, and he probably thought that it was Esau, that Esau was very quick, and he got there faster than he thought, and he turned around, and he wrestled and wrestled and wrestled and wrestled all night. Now, it's amazing to think about this, that this was not Esau. This was, the Bible says it was an angel. It actually says it was the angel, and I believe that this was really Jesus Christ who had come down to wrestle with Jacob. And Jesus obviously could have just, you know, knocked him down just with one quick move, but he didn't do that. He wrestled with him all night. Why wrestle all night? Well, I think the reason is because he wanted to slowly break him down and get him to the point that he was utterly and totally weakened and dependent upon God alone. And once the day started to break, then he, in an emergency measure, he took his finger and he touched Jacob's thigh. If you're in a wrestling match and all of a sudden you have a divine being touch your thigh, then what happens to you? What does that do to you? It puts you down on your knees. And he went right down, and at that moment when the angel touched his thigh and it went out of joint and he went on his knees, immediately Jacob realized that he was not wrestling with an enemy. This was not Esau. This was a divine being. And he had a complete change of mind. And it says here in verse 25 that when he, referring to the angel, saw that he prevailed not against him, he touched the hollow of his thigh, and the hollow of Jacob's thigh was out of joint as he wrestled with him. And then the angel said to Jacob, "Let me go, for the day is breaking. It's almost sunrise." And he said, "Let me go." Now, obviously, he could have gotten away really easily, but this was all part of a strategy. And then Jacob said, "I will not let you go except you bless me." And there's a lot in this. First, he broke him down, he weakened him, and then he led him to cling to him and to not let go, and that's exactly where he wanted him. Exactly where he wanted him. And then in verse 27, the angel said to Jacob, he said, "What is your name?" Now, don't you think that the angel, that Jesus knew his name? And he didn't need to wrestle all night. He could have gotten away, and he surely knew his name. But he asked him, "What's your name?" Now, the reason for that is because in the Bible, names represent people's characters. And Jacob, the name Jacob literally means a supplanter or crook or deceiver. And he lived that name. That's what he did. He deceived his dad. He stole the blessing which should have gone to Esau. And it was because of his deception and his sin that he was now in this crisis moment of his life. The angel said to him, "What is your name?" For the specific reason that he wanted Jacob to be broken and humbled and clinging to him by faith, and then to acknowledge his name, which represented acknowledging his sin. And so Jacob probably put his head down, and he probably just said with deep humility, "My name is Jacob. I'm Jacob. I'm a deceiver. I'm a crook. It's because of my sin that I'm in this mess. The lives of my family is at stake because of my sin." And so here you have a man now who's broken, who's humbled, who's saying, "I won't let you go until you bless me." And he acknowledges that he's a sinner in need of a Savior. And that is exactly where God wanted him to be. And that is exactly God wants me to be and you to be. It was a whole divine strategy to get this man to be in that position. And the Lord is working today, isn't he? He's strategizing and he's doing whatever he can do to break us down, to get us on our knees, to get us to cling to him by faith, to acknowledge our name, acknowledge our sin, and say, "Lord, I'm just not going to let you go unless you bless me." So he acknowledged his name, and then notice what happened. He said, "My name is Jacob." And verse 28 is an amazing verse. And he said, now here's the angel talking to Jacob. He said, "Your name shall be called no more Jacob." But now what was his name? Now his name was Israel. Right. And this is the first time the word Israel is ever used in the Bible. Right here. Your name is Israel. And where did the name come from anyway? Was it created by man? No. The name came down from above, and it was given to a man whose life had been changed, right? He was a broken man trusting the Lord. His life had been changed, so he said, "Because of that, your name is no more Jacob, but now your name is Israel." And then he explains what the word Israel means. "For as a prince, you have had power with God and with men, and you have prevailed." Powerful, extremely powerful. And what God did for Jacob, he wants to do for us. That's where the Lord is leading us. So anyway, this is the first time the word is used, and it is a spiritual name. Some people don't like the idea of a spiritual Israel. But the fact is, the first time the word Israel is used, it's a very spiritual name. It's deeply spiritual, and it has to do with his complete conversion. Now, at the beginning of the Bible, right here in Genesis 32, the word or the name Israel applied to how many people? One person, right? It applied to this man, Jacob, whose name was changed to Israel. So that's the very beginning. It was one man. Now remember that. Israel was one man. Now, as Old Testament history continues on, what happens is Jacob or Israel, his kids have kids and they began to multiply. And if you go to Exodus chapter 1, if you just turn a couple pages to the next book in the Bible, to Exodus chapter 1, we find the children of Jacob or Israel going down into Egypt. And I'm going to build my case point by point as we get to the New Testament. In Exodus 1 verses 1 to 5, it says, "These are the names of the children of Israel, this one person, which came into Egypt, every man and his household who came with Jacob." And then it lists the names of his sons. And then verse 5 says, "And all the souls that came out of the loins of Jacob were 70 souls. And then it says, "For Joseph was already in Egypt." Now remember that. I'm going to come back to this. One of Jacob's sons was Joseph, and Joseph got there first. And if you remember the story of the Bible, Joseph was particularly characterized as a man who had a lot of dreams. Do you remember that? He had dreams. That's what got him into trouble with his brothers. And then when he got stuck in Egypt and thrown into prison, he had dreams, or he interpreted dreams, and he was definitely associated with dreams. Now go down to Exodus chapter 4. Once Israel's kids were there and Joseph was already there, they began to multiply. A lot of things happened in Bible history. And as time went on, they multiplied and multiplied and multiplied, and they became a threat to the Pharaoh. And so a Pharaoh arose that did not know Joseph, and he brought the people of Israel into bondage, into slavery. And this slavery continued until the time of Moses. And when you look at Exodus chapter 4, verses 21 to 23, we have a significant development. Verse 21 says, "The Lord said to Moses, 'When you go to return to Egypt, see that you do all these wonders before Pharaoh, which I have put in your hand, but I will harden his heart that he will not let the people go. And this is what you will say to Pharaoh. Thus says the Lord, Israel is my son, even my firstborn, and I say to you, let my son go that he may serve me.'" So here God is talking to Moses at the time of the deliverance, and he said, "Moses, go to Pharaoh and tell Pharaoh these words, Israel is my son, let my son go." Now in that verse, the word Israel applies to, first it was a man, and then it was a people. It's very clear. God said to Moses, "Tell Pharaoh, Israel is my son, let my son go." The whole nation was now called God's son. There's a number of descriptive phrases we'll look up quickly before we go to the New Testament that may seem insignificant, but they're going to become very, very relevant in just a little bit when we go to the New Testament. Let's go to Psalm 80, verse 8. Just a couple of quick verses. And let's look at some of the other ways that God described Israel. First it was one man, now it was a people. Psalm 80, verse 8 is another reference to the Exodus. And God uses another term here about his people. Psalm 80, verse 8. This is David looking back, and he said to God that "you have brought a vine out of Egypt, and you have cast out the heathen, and you have planted it." What does David refer to? What descriptive term does he use in reference to the people that God brought out of Egypt? What does he call them? He calls them a vine. And he says, "Lord, you brought your vine out of Egypt. You brought your son. You brought your people, the people of Israel." Okay, another one, Isaiah 41, verse 8. 41, 8. And I like the way this is translated in the King James Version. Verse 8 says, "But thou, Israel, you are my servant, Jacob, whom I have chosen." And then what does he call Israel? Right, the seed of Abraham, my friend. Now, the reason why I like the way it says it in the King James is because it refers to the seed of Abraham. I think some Bibles say the descendants of Abraham. King James says the seed. So Israel was God's vine, Israel was God's son, and Israel was the seed of Abraham that he brought out of Egypt. That's very, very clear from this passage, no question about it. And what he means by that is Abraham had a son named Isaac, Isaac had a son named Jacob, Jacob's name was changed to Israel. That's why Israel is considered to be the seed of Abraham. Okay, now, one other passage in the Old Testament. Go to Hosea 11:1. Hosea 11:1. And all of this is going to become very significant in just a few minutes. Hosea 11:1. This is an amazing verse. The Bible says, and this is God talking through his prophet, when Israel, there's the word Israel, was a child, then I loved him and I called my son out of Egypt. Now, this is a reference to the Exodus. Isn't that clear? In its historical context, who was Israel? Israel, in this context, was the people that God brought out of Egypt, right? It's pretty clear. When Israel was a child, I loved him, and I brought my son out of Egypt. We read that in Exodus where Moses said to Pharaoh, Israel's my son, let him go. Okay, now let's go to the New Testament and remember all these verses. Matthew chapter 1, the very first sentence in the first book of the New Testament. And we're about to do something really shocking. This Israel topic is really emotional. And as I mentioned last night, it's the heart of evangelical theology today is that Bible prophecy in the end days swirls around the people of Israel. And that's why we're studying this. Matthew chapter 1, verse 1, very first sentence of the New Testament says that this is the book of the generation of who? Of Jesus Christ, the son of David, the son of Abraham. Jesus Christ is the focus of the New Testament. He is the center of the book. This is the book about Jesus. The book of Revelation says the same thing in the very first line of Revelation, that the last book of the Bible is the revelation of Jesus Christ. The knowledge of Jesus Christ is the most important knowledge that we can ever have. There's a lot of things that are important in life to know about, but the knowledge of Jesus is more important than any other knowledge. The most important knowledge that we need to have in order to get through the storms of this world and to get off this planet alive and to go to heaven and to be with God forever and ever and ever and ever and ever, the most important knowledge that we need is the knowledge of Jesus Christ. Isn't that right? I mean, he's it. When it's all said and done, whether we know Jesus Christ or not, it's going to make all the difference in our eternity. So, back to the Bible. Matthew chapter 2, verse 1 says, now, when Jesus was born in Bethlehem of Judea in the days of Herod the king, behold, there came wise men from the east to Jerusalem. Somebody once said the hinge of history is a door into a Bethlehem stable. That is the hinge of all of human history, and the birth of Jesus Christ was at that moment the most significant event in the history of the world. And the Bible talks to us in Matthew chapter 2 about what happened back then. It says Jesus was born in the days of Herod the king. The wise men came, they followed the star, they came to Jerusalem looking for the newborn king. And when they got there, they were asking questions, and word got to the palace, and Herod the king invited the wise men to come, and he quizzed them. He said, what are you doing? Well, you know, why are you here? And they said, well, we're following a star because we've been told that there's a king that has been born. And Herod put on his friendly face, and he smiled, and he said, well, tell me, where is this king going to be born? Then he brought some of the rabbis in, and he said, where is your king going to be born? And they showed him a scripture in Micah that said that the Messiah would be born in Bethlehem. And so Herod went back to the wise men, and he smiled, and he said, you go to Bethlehem, and when you find him, he said, please come back and tell me, because I want to go and I want to worship him too. Well, he was lying through his teeth. He had no interest in worshiping Jesus. He wanted to kill him, and he was threatened with the possibility of the birth of a rival to his throne. So the wise men went away, and they didn't come back because God warned them in a dream, don't go back to Herod. He's a liar right through his teeth. Go back another way. So finally, after quite a while went by, Herod realized that he had been, I guess you could say, duped, or that the wise men never came back, in spite of the fact that he told them, you must come back. And so he was so angry that he sent soldiers in one of the most infamous deeds of all of history. He sent Roman soldiers to Bethlehem to murder every child under 2 years old, which is just, you know, you can't even fathom. History tells us that not long after that, Herod had a terrible disease that broke out in his body, and he had some kind of itching that he couldn't stop, and he was dead in a short time after that event. And it was a judgment of God upon him because he just did the unthinkable. Well, anyway, as the soldiers were on their way to Bethlehem, or some time around there, God was watching over his son, and he gave Joseph a dream. And you can read about that in Matthew 2. Take a look. Joseph, a dream. Hey, we've heard that before. If you look at Matthew chapter 2, verse 13, the Bible says that when they were departed, which is the wise men, when they went away, behold, the angel of the Lord appeared to Joseph in a dream. Because this was prior to the slaughter of the innocents. And he said, arise and take the young child and his mother and flee. Where? Flee to Egypt. Go to Egypt. And be thou there until I bring you word, for Herod will seek the young child to destroy him. So he arose. Joseph arose. He took the young child and his mother, which was Mary, by night, and they departed into Egypt. Now, notice verse 15. I'm building up to verse 15. Verse 15 says that they were there in Egypt until the death of Herod, that it might be, and what's that next word? Fulfilled. Notice that. That it might be fulfilled, which was spoken, and in the King James it says, spoken of the Lord by the prophet, saying, and what was he saying? Out of Egypt have I called my son. Now, this is amazing. Most of the time we read this and it goes right over our heads. This is the beginning of the New Testament, chapter 2, verse 15. Jesus goes down into Egypt, and then Jesus comes out of Egypt, and Matthew, under inspiration of the Holy Spirit, quotes a Bible verse in the Old Testament and says that that verse is being fulfilled in Jesus Christ. Now, what verse was he referring to? What verse is he quoting here? Out of Egypt have I called my son. Anybody remember? Hosea 11:1. We read that, right? Now, Hosea 11:1 says, when Israel was a child, I loved him and I called my son out of Egypt. In its historical context, who was that verse talking about? The nation of Israel that had come out of Egypt. But now look what's happening here. Matthew says that when Jesus came out of Egypt, this is fulfilling which was spoken of the Lord by the prophet, saying, out of Egypt I've called my son. So what's happening here? What is Matthew doing? This is a pivotal text. My whole theology is connected to this verse and other verses like it. What's happening here? Matthew is taking a verse that definitely applied to the nation of Israel, and he is applying it as being fulfilled in Jesus Christ. Isn't that what's happening? Am I right? Isn't that what's happening? Now, some people would say, well, Matthew, you can't do that. You can't do that. That's not fair. You can't take a verse that applied to Israel and apply it to Jesus Christ. And my response is, Matthew can do whatever the Holy Spirit prompts him to do. If the Holy Spirit leads Matthew to do it, he'll do it. And that is what my Bible says, what the New Testament says. Now, let me show you something here. There are some amazing parallels that I was shocked when I saw them, and my eyes were opened, and I'm hoping that this will be very eye-opening to you as well. There are some amazing parallels between Israel in the Old Testament, the history of Israel, and the history of Jesus Christ. Parallels right down the line. And let's just go over them quickly. In the Old Testament, there was a man named Joseph who was a son of Israel, and he went down into Egypt. And that's the first book of the Old Testament, right? Genesis and Exodus describes this first book. The first book of the New Testament describes another Joseph, and he also goes down into Egypt. Both of them. They both had dreams, went into Egypt. Same thing with Joseph in the New Testament. God gave him a dream. Take the child. Take Mary. Go down into Egypt. Parallels. In the Old Testament, Israel came out of Egypt. In the New Testament, Jesus comes out of Egypt. In the Old Testament, when Israel came out of Egypt, one of the first things they did was they went through the Red Sea. Remember that? Israel came out of Egypt, went through the Red Sea, the water opened, they went through. Take a look at 1 Corinthians chapter 10. Just quickly turn to that. 1 Corinthians 10, and look at verse 1 and 2. And notice what it says happened when Israel came out of Egypt. 1 Corinthians 10, this is all about the history of Israel. And Paul says something very interesting. 1 Corinthians chapter 10, verse 1. Paul says, "Moreover, brethren, I would not that you would be ignorant, how that all our fathers were under the cloud, and they all passed through the sea. And they were all," and what's that next word? "They were baptized into Moses in the cloud and in the sea." So when Israel went through the water, as they came out of Egypt, Paul said this was like their baptism. They went through the water and they were baptized. Now go back to Matthew and look at chapter 3, which is the next chapter right after Jesus comes out of Egypt. In Matthew chapter 3, we find Jesus gets baptized. In verse 13, it says, "Then cometh Jesus from Galilee to Jordan to John to be baptized of him. But John forbid him, and he said, I have need to be baptized of you, and comest thou to me? John said, I can't baptize you. You're the Messiah. I'm not worthy to baptize you. And then Jesus answered and said to him, Suffer it to be so now, for thus it becometh us to do what? To fulfill all righteousness." We've got to fulfill righteousness. I've got to be baptized. And then it says he suffered him. And then what happened? Jesus, when he was baptized, he went in straightway, went up straightway out of the water, and lo, the heavens were opened to him, and he saw the Spirit of God descending like a dove and lighting upon him. And a voice from heaven said, "This is my beloved Son, in whom I am well pleased." Israel came out of Egypt, and they were baptized in the water. And then Jesus, when he came out of Egypt, he was baptized in the water. And he told John, we have to do this to fulfill all righteousness. And when God spoke from heaven, he said, "This is my Son." The same term that God told Moses to use about Israel in the Old Testament. Israel's my son, bring him out. And now here we have Jesus as God's son going through the water.
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If you've knelt beside the rubble of an aching, broken heart, when the things you gave your life to fell apart. You're not the first to be acquainted with sorrow, grief, or pain, but the master promised sunshine

0: Welcome to today's reading from the Bible, the Word of God. 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
1: Psalm 95. O come, let us sing to the Lord. Let us shout joyfully to the rock of our salvation. Let us come before his presence with thanksgiving. Let us shout joyfully to him with psalms. For the Lord is the great God and the great King above all gods. In his hand are the deep places of the earth. The heights of the hills are his also. The sea is his, for he made it, and his hands formed the dry land. O come, let us worship and bow down. Let us kneel before the Lord our Maker, for he is our God, and we are the people of his pasture, and the sheep of his hand. Today, if you will hear his voice, do not harden your hearts as in the rebellion, as in the day of trial in the wilderness, when your fathers tested me. They tried me, though they saw my work. For 40 years I was grieved with that generation, and said, It is a people who go astray in their hearts, and they do not know my ways. So I swore in my wrath, They shall not enter my rest.
0: From the Old Testament to the New.
1: The first epistle of Paul to the Corinthians, chapter 8. Now concerning things offered to idols, we know that we all have knowledge. Knowledge puffs up, but love edifies. And if anyone thinks that he knows anything, he knows nothing yet as he ought to know. But if anyone loves God, this one is known by him. Therefore, concerning the eating of things offered to idols, we know that an idol is nothing in the world, and that there is no other God but one. For even if there are so-called gods, whether in heaven or on earth, as there are many gods and many lords, yet for us there is one God, the Father, of whom are all things, and we for him, and one Lord Jesus Christ, through whom are all things, and through whom we live. However, there is not in every one that knowledge. For some, with consciousness of the idol, until now eat it as a thing offered to an idol, and their conscience, being weak, is defiled. But food does not commend us to God. For neither if we eat are we the better, nor if we do not eat are we the worse. But beware lest somehow this liberty of yours become a stumbling block to those who are weak. For if anyone sees you who have knowledge eating in an idol's temple, will not the conscience of him who is weak be emboldened to eat those things offered to idols? And because of your knowledge, shall the weak brother perish, for whom Christ died? But when you thus sin against the brethren and wound their weak conscience, you sin against Christ. Therefore, if food makes my brother stumble, I will never again eat meat, lest I make my brother stumble.

You've been listening to the Word of God, today's reading of a section of the Holy Scriptures. All 66 books of Scripture are given by inspiration of God and are profitable for doctrine, for reproof, for correction, for instruction in righteousness, that the man of God may be perfect, thoroughly furnished unto all good works. 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

From 1925 to 1930, the amount of cultivated land in the Great Plains region in the United States tripled, which was good in many ways. But farming practices were lacking, and when a severe drought struck, topsoil turned to dust and blew away. The Dust Bowl was ruinous, and on May the 11th, 1934, one of many huge storms hit Oklahoma, causing what was known as a black blizzard. 1 million acres were devastated, and hundreds of thousands of people fled their homes as Great Plains dust blew all the way to New York and the nation's capital. Humans have a questionable track record in working with nature. We've fouled rivers and oceans. So many creatures are now extinct or endangered. And in some parts of the world, air pollution causes millions of deaths each year. And it looks like there's no turning back, addicted as we are to convenience and prosperity. Genesis 2:15, "And the Lord God took the man and put him into the Garden of Eden to dress it and to keep it." To keep it. We've made a few missteps there. Yet there's coming a day when God will make all things new. We'll dwell in what the Bible calls a new earth, without pollutions or harmful chemicals or food additives that cause health problems. When God made the earth, everything was good. It's hard to say that about the world today, but just as God remakes sinners, God will remake this sinful earth. We have an eternity to look forward to where everything will be perfect. No sin, no sorrow, no sadness, no suffering. And it won't be long. When Jesus comes back, He makes everything new. That's a day worth being ready for. John Bradshaw, It Is Written.

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0: This is HeartWise, offering practical tips and time-proven guidelines to make your life healthier, happier, and more fulfilling. 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I'm your HeartWise host, Charles Mills. Weight loss. This subject is on the minds of most everyone these days, and for good reason. We're carrying far too much fat on our bodies, and the results are evidenced by a long list of chronic diseases and debilitating conditions that plague humanity. Our guest today knows this all too well. Her story should provide a wake-up call and a whole lot of hope for anyone fighting the battle of the bulge. Susan Pierce Thompson earned her PhD in brain and cognitive sciences and presently works as professor and assistant chair of the psychology department of Monroe Community College in New York State. She's here to talk about health, weight loss, and something she calls BHAG. We'll learn more about what that is in just a minute. Dr. Thompson, welcome to HeartWise.
1: Oh, thank you so much. I'm so glad to be here.
0: I love the fact that what you say is built on your own experience, your own personal experience. Let's begin at the beginning. Tell us about your past and what troubled you most health-wise.
1: Well, yeah, I didn't have health problems per se, like heart disease or diabetes or anything like that. What I had was a wicked problem with binge eating, and before that, a problem with addiction. So I was overweight from the age of 12, and then my weight kept climbing. I did drugs as a teenager to take off pounds, honestly, and got pretty severely addicted and got clean and sober when I was 20. And as soon as I stopped doing drugs, the weight just packed on me even more fiercely. And in my 20s, I became obese. And I tried everything to lose weight. I mean, really everything. Prayer and 12-step programs and all the diets, Weight Watchers Atkins, you know, all the diets. And nothing worked for me. And then finally, I was shown a way of eating that did work, and I lost all my excess weight. I've been a size 4 now since 2003. Yes. And I'm not plagued by food addiction anymore. And it's just a total miracle. And I'm just eternally grateful.
0: Now, you have your PhD in brain and cognitive sciences. What was going on in your brain that would cause you to gain that much weight and just not take it off? What was going on? Make the connection for us, I guess I'm saying. Make the connection between the person's brain and the weight that they carry.
1: Yeah, well, there's two or three really solid connections there. Let's talk first about leptin. And leptin's a hormone that tells your brain you're not hungry anymore and you feel like moving, like exercising, like getting active. And it's the hormone that should be working to keep our weight in balance, in check. It's the hormone that worked for our ancestors, you know, when they would, you know, eat a bunch of nuts and berries and kill a wildebeest, they would gain a little bit of weight, and then that fat would release leptin and tell the brain, you don't need to eat that much right now. Go out and find a mate or build a hut or something. And it's not working anymore. So researchers, when they discovered leptin in 1994, thought, why isn't it working? It is true that the fatter you are, the more leptin you have. So it's not that you don't have the leptin, it's that the brain can't see it. And so what's going on is, it turns out, insulin is blocking leptin in the brain. And when you can't see leptin, the brain decides you're starving and just motivates you to be sedentary and to eat. And the rats that are bred to not have leptin, they just sit at the trough and eat until they die, pretty much. So it's not overeating and undermoving is not a moral issue. It's not that people need more education. It's that they need to lower their insulin levels. And the way to do that is to stop eating sugar and flour. And we're not just talking about insulin spikes, you know, like if after you eat a cookie or a muffin or something, your insulin will go way up. We're talking about baseline levels of insulin. They're double what they used to be in the 1970s. And that's because we're eating so many refined and processed foods these days.
0: So the good news right off the top is that each one of us has in our fat little bodies a signal that is trying to say, hey, you're full, don't eat anymore. But what we're eating when we do eat is blocking that signal. Is that what I hear you saying?
1: That is exactly what I'm saying.
0: Wow.
1: Yep.
0: Wow.
1: And so when you eat differently, it changes that signaling mechanism, and all of a sudden it becomes much easier to feel full, to stop eating when you're full, and to get a little more active. And so essentially you can rewire your brain for weight loss.
0: Those people who are taking insulin, those people who are diabetic, are not helping the cause. menopause because they're introducing even more and more and more insulin into their bodies.
1: Yeah, and when you eat a certain way, you can stabilize and even reverse, or I don't like the word cure, both type 1 and type 2 diabetes by eating a certain way, eating in a way that produces very, very stable and steady blood sugar.
0: Did you say type 1 as well as type 2?
1: Yep.
0: Okay. All right. Well, we're going to find out what in the world's going on here. All right. Number one is leptin. You said there were three things. Number one is leptin. Insulin blocks its use and its efficacy in the body, and we want to reduce the insulin. And our eating all the sugars and all the refined foods is increasing the insulin use in our body. And diabetics have insulin. Of course, they're being injected with it. What's number two here? We're on a good track here.
1: Yeah. Number two is dopamine. So when you eat that sugar and flour, I like to harp on those two words because they're very simple categories of foods that people can just very clearly see what they're eating. Sugar and flour, those are the big culprits. When you eat foods made out of sugar and flour, they flood the brain with dopamine. And by the brain, I mean the addictive centers in the brain. Uh-huh. And those parts of the brain adapt very quickly. They say, whoa, that was excessive. We don't need that much dopamine here. And so they respond by decreasing or thinning out those dopamine receptors. Mm-hmm. And then we're left in a state of pleasure depletion, essentially, and we need to keep eating those foods just to feel normal. And that's essentially what addiction is. It's the same changes in the same part of the brain that occur when someone gets addicted to heroin or cocaine. And addiction research is very clear that food addiction and cocaine and heroin addiction are no different biologically.
0: Right, right. Now, I'm on board with sugar. Why do you say flour? Are you talking about all flour, whole grain flour? Is that included there?
1: It is, actually, yeah. Wow. You can eat, you know, a slice or two of whole wheat bread, and your blood sugar and your insulin will spike just as badly as if you just ate some table sugar, white table sugar.
0: All right, very good. Okay, so leptin and dopamine, number three is?
1: Willpower. People don't realize it, but when they try to lose weight, they spend all this time figuring out what they're going to eat and not eat and how much exercise they're going to do and when and how, but they don't spend any time figuring out how they're going to stick with that. And what they're implicitly doing is relying on willpower to get the job done. And willpower is a totally fickle friend. It's completely unreliable. It's based in a part of the brain called the anterior cingulate cortex, and that part of the brain is especially dependent on brain glucose levels. So when your blood sugar drops, like you haven't eaten in several hours, and you've just been working hard at some mental tasks, like maybe checking email or something, and now it's time to go choose something to eat, that's exactly the moment when willpower is completely absent, vanished. It's not there at all. So all of a sudden, what happens is your brain spins a story. It sounds like it's in your voice, but it's the voice that says, oh, it's been such a long day. I just deserve a little something. Maybe I'll just go down to the vending machine. Or, oh, it's been such a hard week. I think I'm going out with friends, like my girlfriends. I just deserve to, you know, just let loose a little, have some, you know, some wine and some nachos. Maybe we'll go out for pizza. Oh, it's been such a long day. I just can't face making dinner. We'll just order a pizza. And that voice in our own head is not actually us. That's our brain, our willpower depleting us. And the lack of leptin affecting the brain saying, I'm starving, you got to give me some more good food. Right. And the dopamine depletion saying, you better get me some sugar and flour or this evening is going to be so bleak I can't even stand it. There's no pleasure on board unless we get some really good stuff going here. And those three things put together are what make weight loss almost impossible.
0: Now, you can look back on your own experience, Dr. Thompson, and say, yes, I went through this. How did you get there to begin with? I'm looking for causes here. We know what happened. We know what built up and what transpired because you got to that point. But what brought you to that point? How did it start? Did it start when you were a child? How did it start?
1: Well, it turns out that some people naturally are especially susceptible to the addictive properties of these refined foods that we're surrounded with all the time. And research shows that about one-third of the population is highly susceptible, one-third is moderate, and one-third is low. And this is the source, actually, of all that contradictory and confusing information about how to get healthy and lose weight. Because the people who are low on the susceptibility scale, they say, you know, just moderate your intake. You got to eat a little less. You got to exercise a little more. Just eat several small meals a day and don't deprive yourself of any particular food categories because that'll just set you up for failure. And all those pieces of advice work really well for them. And they get slim and healthy on that advice. And anyone who's any higher than that on the susceptibility scale and feels the pull of those addictive foods any stronger is going to not succeed with those methods. They just don't work. They need a more potent solution. So just like someone, if you think about someone who's been smoking 2 packs a day, they're not going to get healthy by cutting back on cigarettes. Right. They need to quit smoking. And sugar and flour are far more addictive than nicotine, like no question, orders of magnitude more addictive. They're more addictive than cocaine. And to have a program of moderation around them, if you're on the higher end of the susceptibility scale, is just not going to work. So you need something that I call bright lines, which are clear boundaries, like someone who quits smoking throws up a bright line for cigarettes. You're just not going to smoke them. It's actually much easier, and it results in much more freedom and happiness to just observe bright lines around those foods than to try to engage with them and do the moderation dance and win. The desperate experiment of just one cookie or just one chip or just one slice of pizza, it just doesn't work for a lot of us.
0: All right. We're talking with Dr. Susan Thompson. She has a PhD in brain and cognitive sciences and presently is professor and assistant chair of psychology department of Monroe Community College in New York State. We're talking about weight loss here. This is a subject that comes up when New Year's comes along. Anytime during the year should be a New Year's for those who are overweight, and we need to just really look at this thing seriously, and I believe that she has found some good answers. When we come back, let's look at some of those bright lines and some of the advice that she has for each one of us to keeping those pounds off and keeping ourselves healthy. So stay right where you are.
2: I'm Dr. James Markham with your biblical prescription for life. Have you ever heard the phrase, laughter is the best medicine? Well, our biblical prescription for life today is found in Proverbs chapter 17, verse 22. A merry heart does good like medicine. Numerous research has been done on laughter. And in fact, the Royal Society of Biological Sciences has shown that laughter decreases pain by increasing endorphins. It decreases the stress chemicals in the body and increases the immune system function. In fact, it even helps lower the risk of cardiovascular disease. Well, how can I plug into this biblical prescription? Well, think of three funny things. Read, watch, or listen to something funny. How about getting a pet? Hang around funny people. Or find other people who are laughing, as laughing is contagious. Or you can fake it until you make it. For more information, go to heartwiseministries.org.
0: After a recent screening of the documentary film Plant Pure Nation, viewers offered these insights.
3: 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Never going back.
4: Well, I eat chicken at least once a day, or used to. I probably won't after tomorrow.
5: 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We all know that there's something different, there's something more. So we want to feel vibrant. We want to feel beautiful from the inside out.
6: We're dying in the United States because of obesity, health challenges. Medicine doesn't cure anything. It simply treats symptoms as we keep getting fatter and fatter. We're spending huge amounts of money and not getting well. This is what we need. This will keep people healthier.
3: The movie was absolutely awesome. I heard about it in the paper. I'm really glad I came.
0: To learn more about the documentary film Plant Pure Nation and how you can make dramatic improvements to your own health, visit plantpurenation.com. Welcome back to the program. I'm your host, Charles Mills. Our guest today is Dr. Susan Thompson. We're talking today about weight loss. She has learned from experience that it is a tough row to hoe, and she has identified what she calls bright lines and something she calls BHAG. Now, Dr. Thompson, what on earth is BHAG, and what do we need to know about it?
1: Oh, well, BHAG isn't something I came up with. It's a business term, actually. It stands for Big, Hairy, Audacious Goal.
0: Okay.
1: And so when I turned 40, it dawned on me that I had something I had to share. I suffered with my food for so long, yes, and my weight, and struggled and prayed and cried and really tortured, just completely tortured. It was maddening to me, Charles, that I could do everything in my life successfully except this. I ran a marathon. I got my PhD in brain and cognitive sciences at one of the top programs in the country. I was happily married. I had good relationships in my life. I could do anything, but I couldn't lose my weight, and it just plagued me. I didn't know what was going on. And when the solution that I talk about was introduced to me and I learned the science behind it and started to research, you know, why it works so well, it just dawned on me that I had to share it. And so my big, hairy, audacious goal, it's just for me personally, the BHAG isn't for anybody else, just for me, my BHAG is to share this message so widely that anyone, anywhere, who is truly willing to do what it takes to lose all their excess weight and finally keep it off forever will have a roadmap that really works so that they can do just that.
0: Now, on your website, SusanPierceThompson.com, you mentioned three huge mistakes that almost everyone makes when they try to lose weight. Are they connected to the leptin, dopamine, and willpower thing?
1: Yeah, the first huge mistake is that people rely on their willpower.
0: Mm-hmm.
1: And the second huge mistake is that they completely underestimate the addictive power of refined foods and don't really understand the implications of food addiction, that it's a real thing, and that even if they're not hooked as addicted, you know, as crazy hooked as I was, addictive substances get people to overindulge in them, even people who are not hooked. Mm-hmm. So the thing is that addictive substances have powerful reward salience for the brain.
0: Sure.
1: And this is why people are eating more than they need to eat of the wrong foods, because they have this reward salience for the brain. They are addictive. And so people underestimate that power in their lives. And the brain is sort of wired to hide it from us, kind of.
0: Sure.
1: The brain is really powerful at rationalization and justification. And the voices that come from this leptin deficiency and so forth, it sounds like our voice in the brain.
0: Yes.
1: So we end up believing our own stories. And then the third mistake that almost everybody makes is that they assume that a program of exceptions and moderation is going to work.
0: Mm-hmm.
1: So just like with cigarettes, if someone's been smoking two packs a day, a program of moderation and allowing exceptions because it's a party or it's Friday night or, you know, I always smoke cigarettes during my favorite TV show, whatever,
0: yeah,
1: it's not going to work. People don't, I think, appreciate the magnitude of the challenge of long-term sustained weight loss. I'm going to share a little statistic with you here, Charles.
0: Yeah.
1: 0.01% of people who are obese lose all their excess weight and keep it off.
0: Oh, that's not very much at
1: all. No. 1% lose their weight, and 1% of weight loss success stories keep it off for 10 years or more. It's 0.01%. So I'm in the 0.01%.
0: Yes.
1: I know hundreds of people who are. We're among the most successful weight loss maintainers in the world. And we follow a method called bright line eating, which is that we don't eat sugar and flour. We don't eat outside of mealtime. And we manage our quantities. And those are the four bright lines that it takes to be truly successful. And they're liberating. People tend to think that it'll be liberating if they can dabble here and there and eat whatever they want whenever they want. But really, I think being overweight and struggling with it is more miserable than just about anything in the world. And so it's really liberating to finally get your food dialed in and, you know, live what I call happy, thin, and free. It's amazing.
0: Now, when you say that, you know, you're happy, thin, and free, do you not have cravings for pizza? Do you not have, when you go through the checkout counter and you see all those candy bars and everything, does your hand just sort of head that direction at all?
1: Charles, not really.
0: Really?
1: And,
0: really?
1: Well, I've been doing this for 12 years.
0: Yes. Yeah.
1: So imagine the state of mind, psychologically, brain-wise, of a reformed smoker who used to smoke heavily,
0: yes,
1: and has not smoked a cigarette for 12 years.
0: Okay.
1: Are they white-knuckling it still?
0: No, they shouldn't be.
1: No, right? No. So is it hard? Yeah, it's hard. Is it worth it? Yeah, it's worth it. Does it get easier? Yeah, it gets easier. So, you know, I have something called the susceptibility scale that measures how people respond to food, essentially, and how addicted they are,
0: right,
1: to the addictive properties of these refined foods.
0: Right.
1: And that susceptibility scale goes from 0 to 10. And when my eating was at its worst, I was a 10, no doubt. If I take the quiz as I respond to food today, I score about a 2.
0: Huh.
1: So my brain has been completely rewired for food freedom. I'm free.
0: And I would have to assume that not only your brain, but your taste buds have been rewired, because the food you're talking about is very different from the food you used to eat.
1: Absolutely, Charles. That happens really fast. The taste buds actually are entirely, every cell in every one of your taste buds is a brand new cell every 2 weeks. Taste buds, and you know, that doesn't refer to the wiring to the brain.
0: Right,
1: that's a separate process.
0: Yeah.
1: But the brain is very plastic, so neuroplasticity is very powerful. So the taste buds change profoundly. So yeah, I mean, so today, pineapple is so sweet, I can hardly, I mean, it's just amazing. You know, a Honeycrisp apple or butternut squash or even just some sautéed carrots and onions. People don't realize how sweet actually carrots and onions are, or cashews are sweet. They're the sweetest nuts. So those are some of the sweet foods that I eat today, and of course all the fruits and everything. But yeah, I don't eat any added sweeteners in my food at all. And yeah, my taste buds have completely rewired.
0: Because this is a big barrier for a lot of people. They try eating whole food plant-based and they say it just doesn't taste good. But you're saying, well, give it some time, right?
1: Yeah. Oh, absolutely. And the rats are the same. So if you feed rats the standard American diet, they get completely obese and completely hooked on it. Yeah. They'll even stand on an electrocuted floor to keep eating the food. And then if you take away that food and give them standard rat chow, they'll refuse to eat it. So the scientists call it the salad bar option. And when they put out the salad bar option, the rats literally won't eat for 2 or 3 weeks. They've become so hooked on the addictive food that the taste of real food just is anathema to them. They can't stand it. So yeah, it takes a little while. I mean, it depends on how, you know, awful you were eating and how hooked you were and so forth. But yeah, it takes a little while and there is a withdrawal. I mean, I see a lot of people actually going through some flu-like symptoms and lethargy and, you know, it takes a little adjustment for sure, but it's worth it.
0: But that sure beats open heart surgery. That still beats getting your limbs chopped off because you have diabetes and the blood doesn't go there anymore. That beats impotence. That beats all the things that happen when you have that standard American diet and you stand on that electrocuted floor and you eat that food no matter what. You're saying that when you make that transition, wonderful things happen. And they happen to you, am I right?
1: Absolutely, Charles. And you know, I love what you just said, because when people say, come on, you're being kind of dramatic, food is addictive, really? I want to say that the statistic that chills my bones more than any other is that last year in America, 80,000 people had a limb amputated because of their type 2 diabetes. 80,000 people. And these were people who knew it was coming. They knew they had diabetes. They knew their doctors had told them, you're going to go blind. We're going to chop off your leg, your foot, if you don't stop eating this way. And they couldn't do it. Now, I don't know about you, but I don't know anybody who willingly walks into a limb amputation because they want a cookie,
0: right? Yeah.
1: I mean, where is that? Where, when you put those two things on the scale, my right leg, this piece of pizza, you know, like how do those things balance out? And when you start to say, well, you're being a little dramatic, nobody like robs their grandma's house because they need to eat donuts. Yeah. Well, no, but they get their limb amputated. They go blind. We're not joking. This is, you know, 2/3 of people are overweight or obese, are esteemed leaders, and, you know, they can't lose weight. People in positions, I don't want to mention names, but people who have all the money in the world, all of the proven success in the world, they cannot lose weight. It's because their brain is blocking them from losing weight. This isn't a moral issue. This is an issue of the brain wiring. And it takes a very cohesive, systematic program to turn that around.
0: I love the fact that it's called Bright Line Eating, because you actually do eat on this thing. You don't give up eating. You just eat a little bit differently. Where can people learn more about this program?
1: I'd like to send people to happythinandfree.com. And I've got a free report there called The 3 Huge Mistakes That Almost Everyone Makes. We sort of busted that surprise here on the show. But if you get on my email list, you will learn more about Bright Line Eating. And I'll tell you how you could sign up for the Bright Line Eating Bootcamp if you want to. You can reply to any of my email messages and communicate with me directly. So yeah, that's probably the easiest way for people to find me.
0: All right. HappyThinAndFree.com. And Dr. Susan Thompson is all of those things now after a life where she had to learn some tough lessons, and we can benefit from what she's learned. Dr. Thompson, thank you so much for being with us today. Appreciate your words of wisdom and guidance. Thank you.
1: Thank you, Charles. It's been a pleasure.
0: And listener, until next time, this is Charles Mills along with Dr. Susan Pierce Thompson inviting you to remain heartwise. 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
1: Judgment. It happens in a lot of various times, places, and circumstances. Sometimes it's good and sometimes it isn't, but judgment is part of life. You have to make judgments on the kind of machinery to buy, the kind of grain to plant, and when to harvest. If you don't make good judgment on your life's vocation or whom to marry, you could find yourself in trouble. These are necessary kinds of judgment, but what about the judging Jesus talked about when he said in Matthew 7, "Do not judge or you too will be judged," NIV. Reading on brings clarification. In the same way you judge others, you'll be judged. And then he went on to say, why pay attention to the speck of sawdust in your brother's eye without paying attention to the plank in your own? We can judge or be judged fairly or unfairly, but let's not forget that God can read a person's heart and we can't. So let's leave certain judgments to Him. This is Rod Bieber with Seed Time and Harvest.

From 1925 to 1930, the amount of cultivated land in the Great Plains region in the United States tripled, which was good in many ways. But farming practices were lacking, and when a severe drought struck, topsoil turned to dust and blew away. The Dust Bowl was ruinous, and on May the 11th, 1934, one of many huge storms

15. And the Lord God took the man and put him into the Garden of Eden to dress it and to keep it. To keep it. We've made a few missteps there. Yet there's coming a day when God will make all things new. We'll dwell in what the Bible calls a new earth, without pollutions or harmful chemicals or food additives that cause health problems. When God made the earth, everything was good. It's hard to say that about the world today. But just as God remakes sinners, God will remake this sinful earth. We have an eternity to look forward to where everything will be perfect. No sin, no sorrow, no sadness, no suffering. And it won't be long. When Jesus comes back, He makes everything new. That's a day worth being ready for. John Bradshaw, It Is Written.

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1: What I am sharing with you is the teaching that churches had believed for hundreds of years that has been almost completely lost sight of. 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
1: Tonight we're going to deal with something that has been in the news a lot lately, and they've made movies about it, and books have been written about it, the subject of the Antichrist. And the study tonight is titled, The Bride of Antichrist. And it's based on Revelation 17, where you've got this woman that is sitting on a beast. And it's also marries into Revelation 13, where you have the beast and the mark of the beast, Revelation 12, and we're going to spend a little time in Daniel chapter 7. So that's your homework after you go home. Hope you'll read, because we don't have time to read all those chapters right now. Revelation 17, Revelation 13, Revelation chapter 12, and Daniel chapter 7. We've already studied Revelation chapter 12 a little bit. Why don't we go to Revelation chapter 17, verse 3. So he carried me away in the spirit into the wilderness, and I saw a woman, that's the bride of Antichrist, sitting on a scarlet-colored beast, which was full of names of blasphemy, having seven, how many heads? Seven heads and 10 horns. Say it again. Seven heads, 10 horns. That's important you remember that. Now, this woman in Revelation 17 is somehow in collusion with the beast. She's riding on the beast. They're traveling together. There's another woman who is in Revelation chapter 12, who's the antithesis of the woman in Revelation chapter 17. We studied her. She is the bride of Christ, clothed with the sun, moon, and stars. What does this beast with seven heads and 10 horns? Oh, by the way, let's read that. Revelation 12, verse 3. Same beast, there appeared another wonder in heaven. Behold, a great red dragon, having how many? Seven heads and 10 horns and 7 crowns upon his heads. And that dragon is infuriated with this other woman. So the woman in Revelation 17 is the bride of Antichrist that we're studying. And we're going to find out more about who that is and who this beast is. What is the Antichrist power? Probably appropriate for me to just say at this point, how many times do you think the word Antichrist appears in the book of Revelation? Zero. It's not even in there. The teaching is there, but Antichrist is found in first and second letters of John. You'll find that that beast with the seven heads and 10 horns appears again in Revelation chapter 13. And it says, I saw a beast rising up out of the sea, having what? Seven heads and 10 horns, and on his horns, 10 crowns, and on his heads, blasphemous names. Now the beast that I saw was like a leopard, and his feet were like the feet of a bear, and his mouth like the mouth of a lion, and the dragon gave him his power, his throne, and great authority. Now, if you remember from our study earlier where we talked about the four major kingdoms in Daniel chapter 2. How many of you were here for that first study? You had the Babylon, Medo-Persia, Greece, and then the fourth beast was Rome. Here we just identified this beast in Revelation 13. It says it's like a lion, and it's like a leopard, and it's like a bear, and it's the dragon's there. And so you've got those same entities. You'll find out more about those features of the lion and the bear and the leopard by going to Daniel chapter 7. So jump there with me real quick, Daniel chapter 7. And I'm going to read verses 2 and 3 here on the screen. I saw in my visions by night, and behold, the four winds of heaven were stirring up the great sea. That great sea is probably the Mediterranean, was the biggest sea near the Middle East there. And four great beasts came up from the sea, each one different from the other. So these four beasts that are different. Now let's get into question number one as we begin to dissect these prophecies and understand who the characters are, who these players are. Number one, what does a beast represent in prophecy? Answer, you find it right there in Daniel chapter 17. These great beasts, which are four kings. And it also says in Daniel 7, verse 23, not just kings, as in one single monarch, but it says the fourth beast shall be the fourth kingdom. So these beasts represent kings and kingdoms. What does the wind and the sea or the waters represent? When you get symbols in the Bible, it tells you what they represent in the Bible. Revelation chapter 7, verses 1 through 3, you find out that the winds represent strife and commotion and destruction. Both with a hurricane and a tornado, the winds are going in all four directions at one time, north, south, east, and west. And so when it talks about the four winds and these winds of strife, that's what you see with a vortex of a storm. Whether it's a hurricane or a tornado, it creates a great strife, turmoil, turbulence. And again, the waters represent, Revelation 17, verse 15, the angel tells John what the symbols mean. The waters are peoples and multitudes and nations and tongues. You'll read, for instance, in Daniel chapter 9, where it talks about this abomination power. It says the prince of that kingdom that will come will overrun like a flood. And again, in Revelation chapter 12, it says the dragon opened his mouth. He sent a flood. That means he sends armies after them, peoples. And so when these powers rise up out of the sea, it means they're rising up out of the existing nations. That's important to remember, because when you get to Revelation 13, there's a second beast. Everyone talks about the beast in Revelation 13. There are two beasts in Revelation 13. You got verses 1 and 2, and then you get verse 11 has another beast. Daniel 7, do you have your Bibles? Let's look at this together. We're going to quickly read this prophecy, and then we're going to unpack it. It says here in verse 4, he has this vision. And let's start with verse 3. These four great beasts come up from the sea, each different from the other. The first is like a lion and has eagle's wings. I watched till its wings were plucked off, and it was lifted up from the earth and made to stand on its feet like a man, and a man's heart was given to it. Suddenly another beast, a second, suddenly, like a bear. It's raised up on one side and had three ribs in the mouth between its teeth. And they said, thus to it arise and devour much flesh. After this I looked, and behold, there was another like a leopard, which had on its back four wings as of a bird, and the beast also had four heads, and dominion was given to it. And after this I saw in the night visions, and behold, a fourth beast, dreadful and terrible, exceedingly strong. It had huge iron teeth. It was devouring, breaking in pieces, and trampling the residue with the feet of it. It was different, diverse, from all the beasts that were before it, and it had... You reading? 10 horns. That ought to be a clue there. That's corresponding with the beast that you find. That fourth beast is what's happening there in Revelation. Matter of fact, if you turn your page in Daniel chapter 7 and jump down to verse 23, the angel elaborates on the fourth beast there. He's translating, interpreting for Daniel. The fourth beast shall be a fourth kingdom of the earth, which shall be different from all the other kingdoms, and it will devour the whole earth, trample it, break in pieces. And the 10 horns are 10 kings who shall arise from this kingdom, and another shall rise after them. He'll be different from the first ones. He'll subdue 3 kings. 3 of the 10 are kicked out. He'll speak pompous words, blasphemous words against the Most High, and will persecute the saints of the Most High, and intend or think to change times and laws. Then the saints shall be given into his hand for a time, and at times, and half a time. And the chapter goes on there. I need to stop because I've got so much to cover. I'm just going to run ahead here real quick. The first of these four beasts in Daniel is what? It says it's a lion. Lion with two wings. We know that represents Babylon, because these are the four same kingdoms that we saw in Daniel chapter 2. And matter of fact, even in the excavations that they've done from ancient Babylon, they found that one of the signs for the kingdom was this lion with wings. Babylon typified themselves that way. Question number 4, what does the bear represent? You find that in Daniel 7, 5, and what do the three ribs in its mouth symbolize? Well, what kingdom followed Babylon that we studied? Medo-Persian kingdom. And Daniel 8, verse 20, it identifies it by name, the king of Persia. The three ribs in the mouth of this bear, they represent the three principal powers that were conquered when Persia came into power. We know they conquered Babylon. Medo-Persia also conquered Lydia and Egypt. And the three ribs represent that they had defeated these kingdoms. Number five, we're moving quickly through history here. What kingdoms represented by the four-headed leopard? What empire followed the Persian Empire? Do you remember? The kingdom of Greece. And it's symbolized by this leopard. I threw a picture in here because I thought you'd find it interesting that Alexander, traditionally they said that he had a leopard skin as his saddle. And I thought, well, that matches along with what the leopard was. Four heads and four wings because he moved with such great speed, the four wings. Four heads because when Alexander died, he marched his armies very rapidly, 20,000 miles in 10 years. It's almost inconceivable to move armies that fast back in those days. But when he died, 32 years of age, his kingdom was divided in four parts among his four generals. And they became the four divisions of the Greek Empire. And let me see if I can say these. The Ptolemy, Lysimachus, Seleucus, and Cassander. Those four generals divided his kingdom up, four heads. Number six, the Roman Empire, or the Fourth World Kingdom, is represented by a horrible monster who has iron teeth and 10 horns. What do the horns represent? It says in Revelation 17, verse 12, the 10 horns which you saw are 10 what? 10 kings, or 10 kingdoms. And by the way, iron teeth, it's not in your question here. What kingdom represented the legs of iron that we read about in Daniel's vision, chapter 2? That was Rome was the iron legs. And so Rome is this kingdom that then divides into 10 parts. That's why you end up with the toes of iron and clay. Here are the 10 divisions of these Germanic kingdoms that made up the Roman Empire. And the names, the ancient names that you'd find here are the Germans, the Alemanni, the French, the Franks, the Swiss, the Burgundians, the Portuguese were the Suevi, the Italians, the Lombards, the Spanish, the Visigoths, the English, the Anglo-Saxons, as you know. And there were three others that were uprooted, the Vandals, the Heruli, and the Ostrogoths. Now, if you take 10 and you subtract 3, what do you get? 7. When you find that beast, it's got 7 heads and 10 horns in Revelation. It all matches up perfectly. Don't miss a very simple principle here. You've got that vision in Daniel chapter 2, the lion, the head of gold. And you notice that the most lustrous metal is gold, right? And the lion is considered the greatest of the beasts. And what kind of wings does a lion have? Eagle's wings. Babylon had the best of everything. Gold, lion, eagles. It was the most majestic. As you move successively down that vision, you see the other kingdoms. And there's a corresponding there between the golden head and the lion. You've got the silver arms, and you've got the bear. Then you've got the bronze belly, you've got the leopard. You've got the iron legs, you've got this strange beast with 10 horns. When you get to the feet of iron and clay, something's happened to the legs. Legs have gone through chains. They're not just iron, they're iron and clay. Something happens to the horns. Another little horn comes up, uproots 3 horns. Do you see the parallel? By the way, in prophecy, this is very important, so even if it takes time away from my other questions, if you catch this, it really helped me. When God teaches prophetic truth, He often teaches one truth with many different vantage points. Jesus told truth with many different parables. He would teach the truths of salvation, a number of parables to give you perspective so you could walk around something and get a perspective of what it looks like. In Revelation, you've got the vision of the 7 churches, 7 seals, 7 trumpets. They are giving you the history of God's people. 7 churches are the religious history of God's people from the first coming to the second coming. 7 seals are giving you the political history from the first coming to the second coming. The 7 trumpets are giving you a military history from the first coming to the second coming. That's not all it means. There's a lot more there to it than that. But they're giving you the perspective. In Daniel, you see the same thing. He's showing the powers that would influence God's people, and he does it once through the vision of Nebuchadnezzar's image, and now Daniel's getting a vision of these four beasts. And in Daniel chapter 8, he's got the same truths are being taught with a goat and a ram vision. And so God is overlapping these things so you won't miss it by giving us several different perspectives of the one truth. Now, when we get down to the feet, we're talking about the beast power, the Antichrist. You'll notice that in the feet of iron and clay, how many toes? 10 toes. Then in Revelation chapter 17, you've got a woman riding on a beast, 7 heads, 10 horns. And you've got the same thing in Revelation 12 and the same thing in Revelation 13. Question number 7. In the Daniel 7 prophecy, what happens next? Daniel chapter 7, verse 8. I considered the horns, and behold, there came up among them another little horn, before whom 3 of the first horns were plucked up by the roots. And behold, in this horn were the eyes like the eyes of a man, and a mouth speaking great or exalted or even blasphemous things. Now, consider some of the parallels that we're seeing between the prophecies of this Antichrist power in Daniel 7 and in Revelation 13. Look, for instance, at the chart we got on the screen here. Daniel 7 talks about a lion. Revelation 13, mouth like a lion. Daniel 7 has a bear. Revelation 13 has got paws like a bear. Daniel 7 has a leopard. Revelation 13 has a leopard. Daniel 7 has a dragon. Revelation has a dragon. They both have the 10 horns. They both have a mouth that speaks. They both make war with the saints. They seem to be victorious, at least temporarily, over the saints. They rule, or at least they're able to push them underground. They rule 3.5 years, 42 months in Revelation 13. In a Jewish calendar, 42 months is 3.5 years. Matter of fact, that's one of the most important time periods in the Bible. It calls it a time, a times, and the dividing of time. A time in the Jewish thinking was one complete cycle of the seasons, or 1 year. A times meant a couple or a pair, so that's 2. That would make a total of 3, and the dividing or half of 1, 3.5. 3.5 Jewish years, they got 360 days in the Jewish lunar calendar. That's actually easier to work mathematically. That's why there's 360 degrees in a circle. Pilots all use a 360 degree circle for flying. It works better mathematically than 365 and 1/4. So the Jews did that because it was mathematically better. They would add another month every 13 years to compensate for the season change. But that same time period, 42 months, a time times and the dividing of time, 1260 days is a time that God wants us to understand because it's the same period that this beast power in the last age of the church here creates a lot of havoc. Number 8, here's the million-dollar question. So, who is the little horn of Daniel 7 and the first beast of Revelation 13? What I'm about to share with you is nothing original with me. Matter of fact, it's not even new. It is not exclusive with the church I happen to belong to. What I am sharing with you is the teaching that churches had believed for hundreds of years that has been almost completely lost sight of. It's almost extinct. And it's like there's a plan to hide it. Now, let me say very carefully, first I'm going to tell you straight out what I believe, then I'm going to try and give you the evidence for why I believe what I believe, and see if I can put a little balm on the sharpness of this subject. I believe that the beast power described, there are two beasts in Revelation chapter 13. I believe the first beast represents the church in Rome, known as the papacy. I believe the second beast represents the United States. Now, I'm an American. I love my country, but I think it's in prophecy, so I have to be honest with you about who they are. I went to 2 different Catholic schools growing up. Love the people there. I am not speaking against Americans, and I'm not speaking against Catholics. Is that clear to everybody? There are going to be a lot of people who are members of my church that aren't going to be in the kingdom. There are going to be a lot of people who are members of the Catholic Church that are going to be there. But what we're talking about now, remember what I said in my speech about read the ingredients. Look at what the teachings are. These things are seen in history. God's people in the Old Testament were Israel. How many agree with that? How many of you know that the kingdom of Israel went through a tremendous split? You ended up with the southern kingdom that still had the temple, that tried to be faithful to the Lord for a while. The northern kingdom began to slip towards idolatry and paganism. They began to worship idols at Bethel and Dan. The same thing that happened in the Old Testament to God's people happened after the time of Christ to God's church. What northern Israel was in the Old Testament, the papacy is after the time of Christ. Now, let me read to you from what the church fathers, and most of these are the leaders of the Reformation that I think you'll recognize their names. I'm just going to read from what they say, and then I'm going to read from the writings of the papacy. And I remember when I first learned these things, even though I went to Catholic school, I didn't know what the papacy was. I thought papacy was a little letter too small to need an envelope. I'll send you a papacy. I don't need a, it's a small letter. I didn't know what it was. And so someone had to explain that to me. And I even went to Catholic school. But the papacy is speaking of the hierarchy of the Catholic Church. It comes from the word papal or pope. And listen to what Martin Luther said. By the way, he was a Catholic priest. That's how he started out. Going to read a number of quotes. Stay with me. Men who saw the papacy as the Antichrist, Martin Luther. Luther proved by the revelations of Daniel and St. John, by the epistles of St. Paul, St. Peter, and St. Jude, that the reign of Antichrist predicted and described in the Bible was the papacy. Of course, the father of the Lutheran Church. If you read from the writings of John Calvin, Presbyterian leader, some persons think us too severe and censorious when we call the Roman pontiff Antichrist. But those who are of this opinion do not consider that they bring the same charge or presumption against Paul himself, after whom we speak and whose language we adopt. I shall briefly show that in Paul's words in 2 Thessalonians chapter 2, they are not capable of any other interpretation than that which applies them to the papacy. John Knox, the great Scottish reformer. John Knox sought to counteract that tyranny which the Pope himself has for so many ages exercised over the church. As with Luther, he finally concluded that the papacy was the very Antichrist and the son of perdition of whom Paul speaks, Paul warns about in his writings. Wherefore, it followed Rome to be the seat of Antichrist. And these are from the works of Cramer, who was the martyr of the church. And the Pope to be very Antichrist himself. I could prove the same by many other scriptures, old writers, and strong reasons. Cramer, who was one of the great Anglican leaders, was put to death, burned at the stake by the church. Some of you, of course, have heard of Roger Williams, who is one of the founders of the freedom of religion in our country. Rhode Island, or Providence, was established by him. Roger Williams, a Baptist pastor in the Americas, he spoke of the Pope as the pretended vicar of Christ on earth, who sits as God over the temple of God, exalting himself not only above all that is called God, but over the souls and consciences of all his vassals, yea, over the Spirit of Christ, over the Holy Spirit, and God himself. Speaking against the God of heaven, thinking to change times and laws, but he is the son of perdition. You don't hear, these are church leaders, and this is what they believed. If you're a Methodist, listen to what John Wesley said, founder of the Methodist Church, in his commentary on the Bible. That is Europe. This beast is the Roman papacy. As it came to the point 600 years since, stands now, and will for some time longer. To this and no other power of earth agrees the whole text and every part of it in every point. The beast is a spiritual secular power. Opposite to the kingdom of Christ, a power not merely spiritual or ecclesiastical, not merely secular or political, but a mixture of both. And then you've got from the book All Roads Lead to Rome, it says, a great cloud of witnesses, Wycliffe, Tyndale, Luther, Calvin, Cramer in the 17th century, Bunyan, and the translators of the King James Bible, the men who published the Westminster and Baptist Confessions of Faith, Sir Isaac Newton, Wesley, Whitfield, Jonathan Edwards, and more recently Spurgeon, Bishop J.C. Rye, and Dr. Martin Lloyd-Jones, these men, among countless others, all saw the office of the papacy as the Antichrist. So you don't ever hear sermons. It's very politically incorrect. But what we're talking about is, who did prophecy identify as this power? And also keep in mind, we're not suggesting that any human, any person within these institutions or organizations is an unkind person. We're not judging them. We're talking about the power, the organization.
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1: First, I'm going to tell you straight out what I believe. Then I'm going to try and give you the evidence for why I believe what I believe. There are two beasts in Revelation chapter 13. I have to be honest with you about who they are. I believe the first beast represents... I believe the second beast represents... And it's like there's a plan to hide it.
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2: The Amazing Facts Chinese language website is now one of our most visited websites. We also translated thousands of pieces of literature for these nations. What started out as hundreds of followers is now in the hundreds of thousands. The impact of your funds invested in sharing the everlasting gospel in these foreign lands will be felt for years to come.
1: You know, every week we hear the most incredible stories from all over the globe of lives that are being changed and hearts that are being transformed by the power of the Word. And none of it could happen without your teamwork with this ministry. God bless you. For many centuries, Bible readers have been intrigued by the subject of the Antichrist. The scriptures clearly describe a sinister power whose purpose is to deceive and mislead the entire world. Many confused people are anticipating barcodes, tattooed numbers, or computer chips implanted under the skin of someone's hand or forehead. Unfortunately, these popular, even frightening concepts have eclipsed the many clear warning signs that God has given us in His Word to help us really understand the subject of the Antichrist. To learn more about this incredibly important topic, we have prepared a free study guide for you. It's entitled, Who is the Antichrist? When you read this study guide side by side with your Bible, you'll have no doubts about what the answer is. 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It's Amazing Facts, offer 125, P.O. Box 1058, Roseville, California, 95678. Well, our time's up today for this edition of Amazing Facts Presents. But please remember, Jesus is the truth that will set you free.
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From 1925 to 1930, the amount of cultivated land in the Great Plains region in the United States tripled, which was good in many ways. But farming practices were lacking, and when a severe drought struck, topsoil turned to dust and blew away. The Dust Bowl was ruinous, and on May the 11th, 1934, one of many huge storms hit Oklahoma, causing what was known as a black blizzard. 1 million acres were devastated, and hundreds of thousands of people fled their homes as Great Plains dust blew all the way to New York and the nation's capital. Humans have a questionable track record.

chemicals or food additives that cause health problems. When God made the earth, everything was good. It's hard to say that about the world today. But just as God remakes sinners, God will remake this sinful earth. We have an eternity to look forward to where everything will be perfect. No sin, no sorrow, no sadness, no suffering. And it won't be long. When Jesus comes back, He makes everything new. That's a day worth being ready for. John Bradshaw, It Is Written.

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1: Hello, my name is Tim Rumsey, and this is Pictures of the End. Thank you for joining us today. You can go online to www.picturesoftheend.com. You can find a recording of this broadcast, as well as an archive of previous broadcasts. We're continuing our study today of the seven trumpets contained in the book of Revelation, and we have been going through this fascinating study with Pastor David Salazar. David, thank you for joining us again today.
2: Thank you, Tim, for having me. It's a blessing to be with you.
1: Well, I know that this study has really been a blessing for me, and I look forward to the things we're going to look at today.
2: Amen. And me as I am also feeling happy about this study, and I hope to we can dive into the Word.
1: Absolutely. Mm-hmm. Well, let's do just that right now.
2: All right.
1: And where would you like to start?
2: Well, it will take a lot to be able to really cover each trumpet in the trumpet. There's a lot of history and a lot of elements in them that we should study. And I will recommend, for those that are here or watch this program, to be able to, take a time and really have a seminar on the trumpets. But since we want to be more direct into what's relevant to us right now, mm-hmm. We're going to try to dive into the last trumpet. And the reason for that is we can actually open in the book of Revelation chapter 10. And It's a very interesting or a very important and crucial trumpet, the last one, as in verse 7 of chapter 10, while God is revealing to John events through the sixth trumpet, somehow it makes a pause or tells John to look into the seventh trumpet, to remember something important. And I want to, maybe you can read for us Revelation 10, verse 7.
1: Certainly. So just to make sure I'm clear on what you're saying here, the seven trumpets, in a nutshell, mm-hmm. Are fulfilled historically.
2: Yes.
1: And history is important. It's interesting. We don't have time for all of it.
2: Yeah.
1: So we're looking here at the end of the story, basically.
2: Exactly. And the picture of the end, basically.
1: There you go. Okay, so Revelation 10, verse 7.
2: Right.
1: But in the days of the voice of the seventh angel, when he shall begin to sound, the mystery of God should be finished as he has declared to his servants the prophets.
2: Exactly. So he's telling, and remember, this is God showing John, he's talking right here in the sixth trumpet, and he's saying, remember, John, that in the days of the voice of the seventh angel, when the sound will begin to sound. So he's telling there's gonna something particularly is going to happen in the seventh trumpet. The mystery of God will be finished that he's declared to the seven prophets. And we're going to try to maybe see that a little bit later, but I wanted to use this verse to understand that it's important for us to at least have a more clear picture of what the seventh trumpet is. Is the one that really deals with us today.
1: Right.
2: So now let's go to chapter 11.
1: Okay.
2: And if you can, read for me verse 15 towards the end of the chapter.
1: Okay. Revelation 11 verse 15 says, and the seventh angel sounded, and there were great voices in heaven saying, the kingdoms of this world are become the kingdoms of our Lord and of his Christ, and he shall reign forever and ever. And the 24 elders which sat before God on their seats fell upon their faces and worshipped God, saying, we give thee thanks, O Lord God Almighty, which art and wast and art to come, because thou hast taken to thee thy great power and hast reigned. And the nations were angry, and thy wrath is come, and the time of the dead, that they should be judged, that thou shouldest give reward unto thy servants the prophets, and to the saints, and them that fear thy name, small and great, and should destroy them which destroy the earth.
2: And 19.
1: And the temple of God was opened in heaven, and there was seen in his temple the ark of his testament, and there were lightnings, and voices, and thunderings, and an earthquake, and great hail.
2: Exactly. This is a very, very interesting trumpet, Tim. I mean, you can almost see how the momentum has built up.
1: Yeah.
2: We at the beginning of our series, we started on, we sort of mentioned a little bit of what the trumpets are for. And here we see that in heaven, when the seven trumpets start sounding, there's a great voice in heaven saying, finally, or the kingdoms of this world are becoming the kingdoms of our Lord and of his Christ, and he shall reign forever and ever. basically something is going to happen in this last trumpet that is so relevant, so important, because finally Christ will receive the kingdoms. He will be able to receive that that ownership, if you will, of earth. And look at even 24 elders, those that are in heaven, you know, worship before him, and saying in verse 17, "We give thee thanks, O Lord God Almighty, which are and was and are to come, because thou hast taken to thee thy great power and has reigned, and the nations were angry, and thy wrath is come, and the time of the death, that they should be judged, and that thou shouldst give a reward unto thy servants the prophets, and to the saints, and to them that fear thy name, small and great, and should destroy them which destroy the earth." So we are seeing in these verses that what's happening here is not Christ appearing, is not Christ's second coming. The seventh trumpet is not that crowning act. It's the actual act of Christ doing the judgment, setting up the judgment. In a sense, he's, and that's why how he gets back the ownership of the kingdoms. When he judges the earth, and the earth is judged, what's what happened? He can have the authority to claim back what is his. So it's very interesting, and sometimes, you know, a lot of some people believe, have this idea that, you know, the judgment will happen way, you know, at the end of everything when Christ comes. That's when God's going to judge the earth. But that's not what really God's saying in this case. While he's in heaven, God starts the judgment, and the seventh trumpet is the beginning of that.
1: Or another idea is that I'm judged immediately when I die.
2: Well, that's also incorrect.
1: Yeah.
2: It tells right here that the judgment started for the death at a particular time. Yeah. Now, when exactly this happened, and this is interesting enough because it's it will take a little more time, you know, and that's where the study of all the trumpets will tell you, and you can actually almost pinpoint the time when this judgment started in heaven. But we're not going into that. That will be for another topic, because but we understand, and what we can tell our friends who are watching or listening to this program is that as we understand and we are seeing from the Bible that in this seventh trumpet, when this it was started, the judgment was started. Now, part of the judgment, it's also to give the reward to those that were their servants, the prophets, and the saints, and then that fear thy name, small or great. In other words, all the creatures, all the people, all the human beings through history who had followed the Lord, who had been his servants, whether they were great or small, whether it was King David or just the maid that helped Naaman. I mean, it doesn't matter. It would be all through history, the death first, but even those that are alive eventually will be judged at that time.
1: I think this is a really important point that we want to make sure that we understand.
2: Right.
1: Is that the kingdom of Christ is made up of people.
2: Exactly.
1: You know, he already owns everything. He owns the world. It doesn't always look like he's in control, but he does.
2: Right.
1: He's the creator. He owns it all. The only thing he's not guaranteed of is my heart, your heart, every person's decision for him. And in some way, this is what he's been waiting and working for nearly 2,000 years for.
2: Exactly.
1: As our high priest in heaven.
2: Exactly. Intercession, all those, through all this seven trumpets period, you know, he's been interceding. And in the seventh trumpet, the last sound, it's the one that deals with he finally executing judgment, bringing the judgment to realize who has been on earth faithful to him, who he, like you said, can claim as his own. He cannot. Again, you're right. It's not about a kingdom. It's not about possession of land. He owns it all. It's about the possession of the heart of those that are truly worthy to be with him. And of course, at the same time, he don't forget, it says, and should destroy that them which destroy the earth. And it's not just those that destroy the animals or the, you know, even though that's included in that, but it's talking about those that do who continue in the sin, what destroys the earth, what those that embrace sin and reject God's power to overcome and live sin aside.
1: I feel like we're scratching on the tip of an iceberg here, because there are so many things that could be studied in connection with the judgment. I've had people ask me or say, you know, God knows everything. Why the need for this in judgment? And it's really, when you really study it out, it's not about God needing to find out the facts. The purpose of the judgment is entirely for us and any other intelligent creatures in the universe,
2: right.
1: The angels.
2: Exactly.
1: That need to understand that God is fair and just.
2: Absolutely. Absolutely.
1: And so here as we approach the end of the trumpets, we're in the seventh trumpet. Christ is receiving his kingdom. It's very clearly, in some sense, he's receiving his people that
2: exactly.
1: are making decisions. And that's really where it comes down to.
2: Absolutely. It's a decision making of the people.
1: Yeah.
2: And but also it gives us a little bit of a time, it tells us a little bit of that there is a certain moment in time where that will end. There is not this idea that, that it will be take for many, many years, centuries and decades, and that there's no end to it. There is an end to it, and there's a time frame where he is establishing the time where he will pass, he will go through the judgment. And so you cannot think, and for us as human beings, this revelation, it's a sovereign thought. It's telling us that we are to look upon Christ, realize where he is, where in time he is. He's no longer just in the cross, in Calvary. Mm-hmm. Yes, that is the most important aspect of the beginning of our salvation. But salvation doesn't end there. Praise the Lord, it doesn't end there. It actually continues till this day, as Christ is interceding. And as we understand, we are seeing ourselves in this time frame is the last trumpet. So we know that the last things that are going to happen are going to be very, very quickly and for us.
1: Maybe an illustration will help.
2: Uh-huh. Yes, absolutely.
1: Prophecy is like a road
2: right.
1: or a map that
2: right.
1: shows us
2: right.
1: the road we're on. And these trumpets are like those mile markers
2: right.
1: that
2: right.
1: keep going by. The cross stands at the beginning of this journey, and if it weren't for what he did there, we wouldn't even be on that road to salvation.
2: Absolutely.
1: But as we continue through the trumpets and other lines of prophecy, we click by these mile markers, and there is an end point. There's an end goal.
2: Praise the Lord for that.
1: Yeah.
2: I mean, who would like to continue in a world of sin forever? You know, it doesn't make sense. And that's the point. And, this road mark has a purpose. You know, the seventh trumpet, it's a trumpet about revealing the mystery of God. You know, remember we read that in chapter 10, verse 7, that the reason of this, that during the sounding of the trumpet, the mystery of God will be finished. Now, what is that dealing with? You know, what is that mystery going to be revealed? Have you probably know some about this. I mean, you know, there's a Bible expression. As a matter of fact, if we read it there, it says that the mystery of God should be finished as he had declared to his servants the prophets.
1: Mm-hmm.
2: So is this mystery of God really a mystery? You know?
1: We look in the Bible mm-hmm. to what he's already told other Bible writers.
2: Prophets, exactly.
1: It's going to be explained.
2: Exactly.
1: We can't spend too long on this point, so we'll just go to one verse.
2: Exactly.
1: That I think gives us the answer very clearly.
2: Right.
1: In Colossians chapter 1, verse 26 says, "Here's the mystery which has been hid from ages and from generations, but now is made manifest to his saints." And then verse 27, "To whom God would make known what is the riches of the glory of this mystery among the Gentiles." Now here it is. Here's the mystery of God, which is Christ in you, the hope of glory.
2: Amen.
1: So as we move through the seventh trumpet, you're going to show us from Revelation
2: right.
1: how this plays out, Christ in his people.
2: Exactly, and this is very important. We have to understand that this seventh trumpet is Christ in his people. So this judgment, it is not just it's not just the aspect of Christ going through a judgment over his people. If we go back to Revelation chapter 11, we notice that in connection with this exclamation of these elders, of these beings, these holy beings in the heaven who are happy, finally there's going to be a reward to those that have done well and those that are evil. Look in verse 19, because the idea of what's happening in this seventh trumpet tells us the following. "And the temple of God was open in heaven, and there was seen in his temple the ark of his testament. And there were lightnings and voices and thunderings and an earthquake and great hail."
1: Now, that's very similar to another verse we read.
2: Exactly, Tim. And you remember that was in chapter, at the very beginning of these seven trumpets, at the very beginning, we saw that it was Jesus called the angel of the tabernacle in that case, who had the censer of fire, and he cast fire from the throne of God and threw it to the earth, which was the symbol of the Pentecost, the day of Pentecost. So we see the exact same expressions.
1: Let me just read that verse.
2: Yeah, of course.
1: Revelation 8, verse 5. And the angel took the censer and filled it with fire of the altar and cast it into the earth, and there were voices and thunderings and lightnings and an earthquake.
2: Exactly. So you see similar elements. The only difference, actually, that we see is that in this case we have great hail, and we'll talk about a little bit about that in a minute. But first, we understand and we're seeing that with this being open, the ark of God is open in heaven. Mm-hmm. That also shows something. If we know back in history, or through the illustrations of the past, you know, in the tabernacle that Moses established, there was a compartment that held the ark, which was the most holy place, as you know, right. Well know. That compartment was not opened or was not accessible until only one day a year, which was the
1: Day of Atonement,
2: which is the Day of Judgment. Mm-hmm. So we understand and we're seeing that it is at the end or in the seventh trumpet when that is opening, confirming that we are in the time of judgment. But also, we were explaining a little bit about how the ark held something important, which is what?
1: The law of God.
2: Yeah. So implying that as this is happening in heaven, as the seventh trumpet is sounding, as this judgment is setting up, and the ark is opening, the most holy place is opening before us, it's also telling us where God's people, those that are truly seeking the Lord, will find God. Where will they going to be led to? And it's not just the aspect of receiving a Christ and his salvation as an offering for us, but also as a minister and as an enabler of us to follow his commandments. So it's very interesting, and we'll keep that a little bit in our minds, but we're going to notice what's happening. As he opens as the judgment has been set in heaven, as the temple of God is opened in heaven, God sends from his temple voices, lightning, it says, and there were lightning and voices and thundering and an earthquake and great hail. So in that most holy place where Christ is interceding, we see that there is the elements of before, voices, that gift of voice or speech, right. The gift of speaking, communicating, or languages, the lightning, great light, understanding, the thundering, that means power, a strong wind, and the earthquake, you know, something that will shake the earth. Now, those elements are there, but there's that fifth element.
1: Something different and new.
2: Exactly, that great hail. Now, that word hail in the Greek is...
1: Let me just pause for a moment.
2: Sure.
1: What we are seeing here is that there is a similar event at the beginning of Christ's ministry in heaven, and now a similar event at the end.
2: At the very end.
1: But the end, there's an added element.
2: That element. And that element gives us the assurance. Because is this staying in heaven? Is this somehow going to just be up there happening? You know, the presence of God, the communication of the Holy Spirit, all this happening just in heaven? No. That word hail gives us the concept of what's going to happen.
1: Okay.
2: The word hail in the Greek is with the word chalassa, which means or comes from the Greek word... let me just give you a second, because the word... which means to come down from something higher to something lower.
1: That makes sense. That's what hail does.
2: Exactly. Hail comes down from high up.
1: Usually
2: on
1: your windshield, but...
2: There is no hail that goes from earth up, you know, from down to up. It's the word that means coming from up high to something low.
1: Okay.
2: So we know that it's telling us that God is going to place, you know, at the very final time when he finishes his work interceding, he's placing all that he has, all his essence, his power, his word of communication, his something that's going to shake the earth, that his glory, he's going to place and he's coming down. Now, is it coming down upon just a group of people, like in Pentecost, like 120 people? I mean, is it coming down to a specific place? No, it's coming to his people. Remember that that's why it says that it's that is the reward to thy servants, the prophets. The reward, Tim, sometimes we think is just life eternal. Mm-hmm. You know, that's what we so many people believe, that the reward is to have life eternal. And we think, oh, finally, when I go to heaven, that's when I receive my reward. But oftentimes we forget that that's not a reward that God really wants us to have. If I can go briefly with you,
3: sure,
2: to keep this in mind, let's go to Hebrews, the book of Hebrews, chapter 12. And, chapter 11. Let's look at verses 39 and 40. If you don't mind,
1: okay,
2: mm-hmm, reading.
1: Hebrews 11, 39 and 40. And these all, having obtained a good report through faith, received not the promise. God having provided some better thing for us, that they without us should not be made perfect.
2: Now, of course, he's talking about the Hall of Fame of faith, right? Yeah. This chapter is a beautiful chapter. But let me ask you, it mentions people like Enoch. Now, is Enoch in heaven?
1: The Bible says he was translated.
2: Yeah. Well, let's go through Elijah. Wasn't Elijah taken to heaven?
1: Yeah.
2: Moses himself. The book of Jude tells us that he was, the Lord fought for his body.
1: That's right.
2: And we know that through transfiguration, he was in heaven. So we understand that it's not life eternal or living in paradise, the reward that he's talking about. These people, all of them, who, even those that are in heaven, have not received that reward. The reward is what God is preparing in this verse for his people to receive. And it's to receive that power of God that will help your life, help the person be, as you can say, sealed or be able to have the Holy Spirit in them, where it becomes part of them, the mystery of God revealing them, Christ in you, the hope of glory.
1: Now, you said a word sealed there.
2: Yeah.
1: And Revelation 7 talks about a seal of God.
2: Exactly.
1: That he places on his servants.
2: Right.
1: And again, we don't have time to go through the whole study there.
2: Exactly.
1: But it's talking about the same thing, isn't it?
2: Absolutely, absolutely. And this is the thing so important, you know, so beautiful in a way that God is telling us that, you know, the hope of glory, that mystery, you know, Christ in you is not just Christ interceding for you, or Christ as a lamb offering in the past. Christ in us, a part of him in you and me. That's the mystery that will be finished. That's the mystery that God wants us to do. That's the reward that he wants to have in the judgment. So the judgment for us is not a time of worry and fear. Yeah. Well, unless you're walking in the steps of Satan, absolutely, you have to worry about it. But if you are in the Lord, if you follow Christ, you search him daily, he gives you the assurance, and he's telling you, I'm preparing you to live with you, to place in you a part of me.
1: God intends the judgment to be good news.
2: Absolutely.
1: Isaiah 127.
2: Amen.
1: One of my favorite verses, Zion is redeemed through judgment.
2: Exactly.
1: And so, I just want to look back here at Revelation 11:19 again, because you know, we're talking about some really incredible things here.
2: Right.
1: What could be better than eternal life?
2: Well, that's a good question, right? Well, because again, what could be better? You're right. But it's the thing that I think we have forgotten, that we have not analyzed. What is the biggest problem in the world, in the universe? Is sin.
1: Yeah.
2: And is not death itself, because all of us know that we'll die eventually, if, you know, unless the Lord comes before that physically. But death is not necessarily the end. The biggest problem, because Christ conquered death, so death is not longer a problem. But the biggest issue is sin. Now, Christ is sort of telling us today, as we walk with him, as we look at him, as we understand that he is interceding for us, he's also giving us the ability, by his grace, to receive in this time of judgment a reward of overcoming sin.
1: And that is made possible as we look into the most holy place in heaven's temple.
2: Absolutely. And that's the biggest promise, you know. Of course, nobody here is claiming, and there's no one who has Christ will claim, I don't have any sin. We are sinless. We're sinful, and we have the tendency to sin. But by Christ in us, that enables us, that will give you the power to overcome sin. That is the greatest, best news we can receive, you know, and we'll continue with this topic because unfortunately, you know, we don't have time to continue with the second part, let's put away, of this element of judgment. But just let me tell you that, you know, we have to understand that this is something that's happening, it can happen even today if we ask and search the Lord for it, you know.
1: What incredibly good news.
2: It is.
1: And so, yeah, next episode we're going to look at, excuse me, we're going to look at part two here, and we're going to dive into Revelation chapter 12.
2: Exactly.
1: And see how it is connected in with the seven trumpets, and especially the seventh trumpet.
2: Absolutely.
1: And
2: absolutely.
1: God's solution for sin.
2: Amen. That's right.
1: A lot of good news there.
2: Yes, indeed.
1: All right. Well, we have a special offer available today, and we want you to find out a little bit more about that, and then we'll be back right after that.
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1: Well, welcome back. This is Pictures of the End. We've been studying the 7 trumpets and especially the 7th trumpet with Pastor David Salazar. Just a minute left. David, any final thoughts for us today?
2: Well, I would like to just sort of remind, you know, leave this thought with our audience. Verse 17 says, and I would love for us to join, you know, in a sense with this wonderful topic. It says, We give thee thanks, O Lord God Almighty, which art and was and art to come, because thou hast taken to thee thy great power and hast reigned. Mm. You know, is that great power of Christ, the power to not only forgive us for our sins, but to give us power to overcome sin. And that is the best news that we can receive in the judgment.
1: Wow, what incredibly good news. Mm-hmm. We'll keep looking at that next time. Thank you for joining us today. We are out of time. I hope that you've been blessed by the time spent in God's Word. Again, please visit us online at www.picturesoftheend.com. Until next time, God bless, and we'll see you next time.
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1: Dora, why are you sitting here all by yourself while everybody else is playing soccer?
2: I'm mad.
1: Yeah? Who is it this time?
2: God.
1: God? You're mad at God? Can you do that?
2: I don't see why not. He knows what I'm thinking, so he already knows I'm mad at him.
1: What did he do?
2: It's not what he did, it's what he didn't do.
1: You're mad at God for something he didn't do? There's a switch. What didn't he do?
2: He didn't save my cat.
1: Perky?
2: Yes, Perky died. He got sick, and I prayed and prayed for him to get better, and he didn't. He just got sicker and sicker, and then...
1: Oh, Dora, I'm so sorry.
2: So you can forget about all those things I said about prayer. Prayer doesn't work. God doesn't listen.
1: You don't mean that.
2: I do. What good is it to pray if what you want doesn't happen?
1: Remember what the pastor said in church last week? He said that sometimes in this bad world, bad things happen. Even when we pray for good things, that's when we're supposed to ask God to help us be happy again.
2: Well, I don't feel like praying.
1: Then I think you should just sit here and remember Perky. When you feel better, you can pray and thank God for the happy times you had with that silly cat. Remember when he jumped off the table and landed on your dad's foot?
2: Yeah, I remember. And when he used to sleep on my pillow at night, his purring kept me awake. And I remember when he... Hey, Carlos, thank you.
1: Don't thank me.
3: Jesus wants to be our friend. He's interested in everything we do and longs to be included in our lives. He has placed in our hearts a desire to share our deepest secrets and brightest hopes with Him. This program was brought to you by the Children's Ministries Department of the General Conference of Seventh-day Adventists.

0: Welcome to today's reading from the Bible, the Word of God. 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
1: Psalm 95. O come, let us sing to the Lord. Let us shout joyfully to the rock of our salvation. Let us come before his presence with thanksgiving. Let us shout joyfully to him with psalms. For the Lord is the great God and the great King above all gods. In his hand are the deep places of the earth. The heights of the hills are his also. The sea is his, for he made it, and his hands formed the dry land. O come, let us worship and bow down. Let us kneel before the Lord our Maker, for he is our God, and we are the people of his pasture, and the sheep of his hand. Today, if you will hear his voice, do not harden your hearts as in the rebellion, as in the day of trial in the wilderness, when your fathers tested me. They tried me, though they saw my work. For 40 years I was grieved with that generation, and said, It is a people who go astray in their hearts, and they do not know my ways. So I swore in my wrath, They shall not enter my rest.
0: That's our Bible reading from the Old Testament for today. Now from the New Testament.
1: The First Epistle of Paul to the Corinthians, Chapter 8. Now concerning things offered to idols, we know that we all have knowledge. Knowledge puffs up, but love edifies. And if anyone thinks that he knows anything, he knows nothing yet as he ought to know. But if anyone loves God, this one is known by him. Therefore, concerning the eating of things offered to idols, we know that an idol is nothing in the world, and that there is no other God but one. For even if there are so-called gods, whether in heaven or on earth, as there are many gods and many lords, yet for us there is one God, the Father, of whom are all things, and we for him, and one Lord Jesus Christ, through whom are all things, and through whom we live. However, there is not in every one that knowledge. For some, with consciousness of the idol, until now eat it as a thing offered to an idol, and their conscience, being weak, is defiled. But food does not commend us to God. For neither if we eat are we the better, nor if we do not eat are we the worse. But beware lest somehow this liberty of yours become a stumbling block to those who are weak. For if anyone sees you who have knowledge eating in an idol's temple, will not the conscience of him who is weak be emboldened to eat those things offered to idols? And because of your knowledge, shall the weak brother perish, for whom Christ died? But when you thus sin against the brethren and wound their weak conscience, you sin against Christ. Therefore, if food makes my brother stumble, I will never again eat meat, lest I make my brother stumble.

You've been listening to the Word of God, today's reading of a section of the Holy Scriptures. All 66 books of Scripture are given by inspiration of God and are profitable for doctrine, for reproof, for correction, for instruction in righteousness, that the man of God may be perfect, thoroughly furnished unto all good works. 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

From 1925 to 1930, the amount of cultivated land in the Great Plains region in the United States tripled, which was good in many ways. But farming practices were lacking, and when a severe drought struck, topsoil turned to dust and blew away. The Dust Bowl was ruinous, and on May the 11th, 1934, one of many huge storms hit Oklahoma, causing what was known as a black blizzard. 1 million acres were devastated, and hundreds of thousands of people fled their homes as Great Plains dust blew all the way to New York and the nation's capital. Humans have a questionable track record in working with nature. We've fouled rivers and oceans. So many creatures are now extinct or endangered. And in some parts of the world, air pollution causes millions of deaths each year. And it looks like there's no turning back, addicted as we are to convenience and prosperity. Genesis 2:15, "And the Lord God took the man and put him into the Garden of Eden to dress it and to keep it." To keep it. We've made a few missteps there. Yet there's coming a day when God will make all things new. We'll dwell in what the Bible calls a new earth, without pollutions or harmful chemicals or food additives that cause health problems. When God made the earth, everything was good. It's hard to say that about the world today, but just as God remakes sinners, God will remake this sinful earth. We have an eternity to look forward to where everything will be perfect. No sin, no sorrow, no sadness, no suffering. And it won't be long. When Jesus comes back, He makes everything new. That's a day worth being ready for. John Bradshaw, It Is Written.

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1: Thanks for joining me on It Is Written. She's the woman who saved a nation and who, as a mother, did something unparalleled, something truly radical. And in doing so, she left an example for us living more than 3,000 years later. During one of the darkest periods in the history of Israel, God was looking to turn things around for His people. He would raise up a leader, a prophet. And for that to happen, someone must bring him into the world. If a person would turn a nation back to God, the mother of that person would have to be someone special. She would have to be one of the great characters of the Bible. Before we look at her story found in the book of 1 Samuel, we'll get some background. Chronologically, 1 Samuel follows the book of Judges, which tells us how completely corrupt Israel had become. The last verse of Judges says that every man did what was right in his own eyes. Israel was without a leader and was morally and spiritually rudderless. Throughout the book of Judges, Israel was up and down, and the downs were way down. Numerous times in that one book, it says that the children of Israel did evil in the sight of the Lord. Two verses after the burial of Joshua, the children of Israel served Balaam, and they forsook the Lord God of their fathers, and they followed other gods and provoked the Lord to anger. And they forsook the Lord and served Baal and Ashtaroth. Nevertheless, the Lord raised up judges who delivered them out of the hand of those who plundered them. And it came to pass, when the judge was dead, that they reverted and behaved more corruptly than their fathers by following other gods to serve them. They did not cease from their own doings, nor from their stubborn way. Now, that pagan worship they got involved in was debasing and dehumanizing. There was gross immorality, idolatry, and child sacrifice. It was bad. Among the judges God raised up to lead Israel were Deborah and Gideon and Jephthah and Samson. But it was boom and bust as they lurched wildly from reform to rebellion, with Israel managing to find ways to plumb new depths of godlessness. The book of Judges ends with some shocking stories recorded so we could know just how bad things became as the people rejected God's leading. Behind the scenes, Satan was attempting to destroy God's covenant people. If he succeeded, of course, there would be no Messiah. Corrupt the people, prevent the Messiah from even being born, and Satan would be the one left as ruler of the world. "I will be like the Most High," he said in Isaiah chapter 14. This was high-stakes stuff. So Israel needed a leader. But the right leader would need the right mother, someone God could trust to raise a child to become a godly man and a leader of His people. For Moses, there was Jochebed. John the Baptist was born to Elizabeth. Jesus' mother was Mary. Each of these men was guided, formed to a great extent by their mothers. God needed an outstanding woman if Israel was going to be turned around. But where would He find her? The story of Hannah is a story like no other. She was a mother who changed the world, but her experience was marked by real hardship. She seemed to have been forgotten by God. She was misunderstood to an extent by her husband. She was one of two wives, which was extremely difficult. She was taunted and ridiculed and even falsely accused by Israel's spiritual leader. And after all of that, she demonstrated profound commitment to God. The role of a mother is more important than that of a king or queen, a president or a business leader. Mothers prepare children for life and shape those lives for eternity. In February of 2026, a tragic case lit up the media when an 84-year-old woman was abducted from her home in Arizona. The case was prominent not only because of its connection to a well-known television presenter, but also because the missing person was someone's mother. Everyone could relate to the pain being experienced by her children. Hannah lived in the mountains of Ephraim, in a place most scholars identify as Ramah. She was married to a Levite named Elkanah, which itself is interesting. Elkanah was a descendant of Korah, who, along with Dathan and Abiram, lost his life when he rebelled against God. Although Elkanah was a direct descendant of a rebel, God tapped him to bring a great prophet into the world. Clearly, God doesn't hold grudges. As the psalmist wrote, "For you, Lord, are good and ready to forgive and abundant in mercy." Now, Elkanah wasn't a perfect man. For one thing, he had two wives. God was not okay with that. No more than God was okay with Noah getting drunk or the people wanting a king. This was God being gracious. In spite of what he had told them, the people were where they were, and God worked with them. Having two wives was not a positive for Elkanah. The women were rivals. There was real turmoil in Elkanah's home. You see, anything that deviates from God's plan for marriage does not make a person happier. Instead, it leads to complications, frustrations, pain, and heartache. Hannah's big challenge was that she was unable to conceive. What she didn't know was that the Lord had closed her womb, according to the Bible. God was keeping her from conceiving, which might seem unfair. We struggle with that, the idea of fairness. But Hannah's situation wasn't a question of fairness. It was a question of faith. What do you do when things aren't going the way you want or think they should? Now, some people fall apart. But is God unfair when things don't go the way you want? Of course not. Praying people lost their lives when the Titanic sank and when the Twin Towers fell. What we know is that the circumstances we face are not a commentary on the faithfulness of God. In Acts chapter 12, it says that Herod killed James, the brother of John, with the sword. And then just a few verses later, we are told that Peter, who was due to be executed himself, was miraculously released from prison by an angel. The guards were asleep. Peter's chains fell off. An iron gate opened all on its own. James, dead, executed. Peter was spared. The question isn't about God being fair. The question is, can you trust God anyway? Can you trust Him even when things get turned upside down? Get to know God and you'll trust God. Whatever happens, He knows. He understands. He loves you and He can be trusted. While Hannah was unable to conceive, the other wife, jealous Peninnah, taunts her. It's a real burden for Hannah. She weeps, and at times, she doesn't eat. Hannah had every reason to believe God had forgotten her or had done her an injustice. And her husband, God bless him, I'm sure he did his best. I'm sure he was a kind man. Her husband would show Hannah favoritism and give her a double portion of the food which was served, which likely only complicated things in his household. He said to Hannah, "Hannah, why do you weep? Why do you not eat? And why is your heart grieved? Am I not better to you than 10 sons? Which was sweet, but it was clear he really didn't quite appreciate all that she was going through. Now, each year they would go up to Shiloh. That's where the tabernacle was located before the temple was built in Jerusalem. And Hannah would pray, pouring out her heart to God. Now, we have to notice, she didn't complain about her difficult situation. She took it to God in prayer. The Bible says she was in bitterness of soul and prayed to the Lord and wept in anguish. One day while she was praying, Eli, the high priest, noticed that although Hannah's lips were moving, she wasn't speaking out loud. Eli assumed she was drunk. There's not a better thing that she could be doing. She was praying, and yet he rebukes her. "How long will you be drunk?" he said. "Put your wine away from you." A second wife. She can't get pregnant. The other wife ridicules her. Her husband, as kind as he tried to be, doesn't quite get it. And while she's pouring out her heart to God, the high priest accuses her of being intoxicated. That had to sting. But there was a lot of wickedness in Israel, so Eli assumed she was just another of the people living in open sin. She explained to him, "No, my Lord, I am a woman of sorrowful spirit. I have neither drunk wine nor intoxicating drink, but have poured out my soul before the Lord. Do not consider your maidservant a wicked woman." Imagine pouring out your heart to God, and the leader of your church accuses you of being drunk. His own sons, who were priests, were absolute scoundrels. He takes Hannah to task, but he doesn't correct his sons. But in spite of that, Eli was still used by God and gave Hannah the happiest news she'd ever received. "Go in peace, and the God of Israel grant your petition which you have asked of him." And this is where Hannah does something radical. She had made a vow in which she said, "O Lord of hosts, if you will indeed look on the affliction of your maidservant and remember me, and not forget your maidservant, but will give your maidservant a man-child, then I will give him to the Lord all the days of his life." Now when she had weaned him, she brought him to the house of the Lord in Shiloh, and the child was young. For your own spiritual good, it's important you connect with the Bible every day. That's how you'll grow in faith and experience the joy God wants for your life. 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Unable to conceive for many years, and yet Hannah said, "Therefore I also have lent him to the Lord. As long as he lives, he shall be lent to the Lord." So they worshipped the Lord there. Hannah took her little boy and gave him, literally, to God. Took him to the sanctuary when he was still young and left him there so he could serve God as a child and grow into a lifelong servant of God and of God's people. And as Shiloh was 20 miles or so from her home, Hannah couldn't just stop by to see Samuel anytime she wished. The Bible indicates that she only saw her son once a year. Think of how difficult that had to have been. Not only her son, but her only son, the son for whom she had prayed so long. In fact, she said, "For this child I prayed, and the Lord has granted me my petition, which I asked of him." It's one of the great verses of the Bible. "For this child I prayed." That's really the heartbeat of the story of Hannah. Now, I do need to be clear that there shouldn't be any stigma attached to not having children. If you don't have children or can't have children, that's not failure, and it doesn't make you less of a person or less of a Christian. If you can't have children, it doesn't mean God is withholding a blessing. It just is what it is, and God is still good. Sometimes you can pray and not get what you pray for. It's then that you trust that God knows what he's doing. But Hannah wanted children, and she prayed, and her prayer for a child was answered. When she finally received the baby she wanted so badly, she gave her boy away. If you've had children, then you know the huge joy of welcoming a child into your family. The love you feel, the sense of gratitude to God, the hopes and dreams that come along with bringing a baby home. Hannah had all of that coursing through her veins. And yet she gave her child away. She left Samuel at the tabernacle in the care of others so he could be trained for service in the house of God. The child she wanted so badly, she gave back to God, which is precisely what every parent should do. That's what parenting is, preparing your child for eternity. That's first. Now, it doesn't mean they can't be engineers or architects. You want them to get an education and attend a good school and do well in the world. But that's second. Hannah's example is that whatever your child does, God is first. Children are not saved by accident. Now, it seems that many parents are preparing their children to be lost rather than saved. Parents who force-feed their kids a steady diet of pop culture and do little or nothing to attach their children to God should not be surprised when their children don't have an appetite for spiritual things. Parents who are overbearing and harsh, kids figure out pretty quickly that they don't want God in their lives if that's what God did for you. If you yell at your children, if you're violent, if mom and dad can't get along and there's constant fighting, your children are not going to grow up well-adjusted, and they'll more than likely resent the God who allowed these things in their home. You want to put an end to that right away. Christian homes need to have a daily family worship time when parents and children gather together to pray and read the Bible. Children don't stumble into heaven. Parents need to be intentional about preparing their children for eternity. Intentional, like Hannah. It's a parent's duty to dedicate their children to God. What Hannah did was radical, but the concept is the bare minimum. Even if you do everything right as a parent, there is still no guarantee that your children are going to turn out like you wish. But giving less than 100% to raising your children for God is to make it exponentially harder for your children to be saved. Now, if you've fallen short as a parent, it isn't too late to apologize to your children, and it isn't too late to pray and ask God to work miracles of grace. It's never too late to start doing it right. And remember, prayer really does change things. And if parents aren't raising their children with heaven in mind, grandparents can pray. A friend of mine was raised by parents that had no Christian leaning at all, but his grandmother prayed for him constantly. He gave his heart to Jesus and became not only a pastor, but a church leader. Grandparents, keep praying for your grandchildren. Now, Hannah named her son Samuel, which means asked of God. And even though she took him to Shiloh, to the tabernacle or sanctuary, that didn't mean there were no dangers. Israel was corrupt. There was corruption associated with the tabernacle. But Hannah's prayers and influence and the blessing of God were such that Samuel thrived, even in that environment. Every year, Hannah would visit her little boy and take him a new robe that she'd made especially for him. And she had the joy of watching him grow into a man that would lead God's people. She would have seen him called to the role of prophet. She would have witnessed the revival that swept through Israel. She saw the Ark of the Covenant returned under Samuel's leadership, most likely. She likely saw Samuel shepherd Israel through the process of selecting a king, something Samuel strongly opposed. And she knew that her son did everything he could to bring the blessing of God to a nation that had turned away from faithfulness to God. Her son was part of the saving of Israel, thanks to his mother, Hannah. And maybe this is where you start to see the sense in Hannah's suffering, wishing for a child, praying for a child, longing to be a mother. When Samuel finally arrived, she was so grateful she dedicated him 100% to God. If she'd been less intense about her desire for a child, she might not have done that. She knew he came from God, so she gave him right back to God. We have to remember that children are up against it these days. It has to be harder than ever for kids. Temptation is everywhere. Temptation that children didn't have to deal with even a generation ago. Children need parents who will lead them patiently to Jesus, who will pray for them, who will model for them what faith in God looks like. This world isn't getting any better. But you read in Revelation that God will have a group of people ready to meet Jesus when He returns. A group of people showing what the character of God looks like when it's revealed in a life. Which means God is going to have people in these final evil days who are all His. Parents can be preparing their children right now to be in that group. The Bible says, "And the child Samuel grew in stature and in favor both with the Lord and men." As rotten as Israel was, Samuel grew in the direction of God like a plant growing towards the light. When just a little boy, God called to Samuel as he slept. So he ran to Eli and said, "Here I am, for you called me." And Eli said, I did not call. Lie down again. And he went and lay down. This happened three times before Eli realized it was God calling to the boy. When Samuel answered God, "Speak, for your servant hears," God gave him a message for Eli that many people might have not wanted to deliver. But Samuel was faithful to his calling from the very start of his ministry. So Samuel grew, and the Lord was with him, and let none of his words fall to the ground. And all Israel, from Dan to Beersheba, knew that Samuel had been established as a prophet of the Lord. Then the Lord appeared again in Shiloh, for the Lord revealed himself to Samuel in Shiloh by the word of the Lord. One of the outstanding figures of the Old Testament, of the Bible, and he came into the world as an answer to prayers prayed by a humble woman of great faith, a woman who dedicated her child to God and raised him to live a life of spiritual integrity. After bringing the infant Samuel to Shiloh for the first time, Hannah prayed a beautiful prophetic prayer. "My heart rejoices in the Lord. My horn," or strength, "is exalted in the Lord. I smile at my enemies because I rejoice in your salvation. No one is holy like the Lord, for there is none besides you, nor is there any rock like our God." She said, "The Lord makes poor and makes rich. He brings low and lifts up. He raises the poor from the dust and lifts the beggar from the ash heap to set them among princes and make them inherit the throne of glory." She could speak of God's faithfulness because she had experienced God's faithfulness. And the way she lived her life lived on in the life of her son, who led God's people through crucial moments, even anointing David to be king. David led Israel to a time of national greatness. Samuel was the link between aimless, weak, defeated Israel and prosperous, mighty, triumphant Israel. And Hannah was the woman who prayed for Samuel and poured herself into Samuel. Hannah was the woman responsible for Israel's turnaround as Israel went from doormat to dominant. And read the story later, and God blessed Hannah with even more children. What could God do if there were more mothers like Hannah? More fathers, more parents who were committed to raising their children for eternity. It's not that Hannah possessed any superhuman qualities. She did what any parent could do. She relied on God and put God first in everything. It's easy today to harm kids instead of helping them. We want the best for our children, but you can mistake indulgence for instruction, disorder for discipline, and allow permissiveness instead of parenting children for the honor of God. Not one lost child will be glad they had cool parents instead of parents who were dedicated to God. There's too much at stake, isn't there? We see again and again what happens when parents don't parent and children lose their way. And like I said, you can do everything right and still see your kids go off the rails for any number of reasons. The devil is fighting for your children, so you need to do the same. Pray for your children or your grandchildren. Lead them to Jesus. Encourage them in faith. There'll be more Samuels, more boys and girls who will grow to make a big difference for God in this world. What a privilege to be part of that process. What a blessing to be able to trust God even in difficult times and to see Him turn those around and give you victories and breakthroughs. Trust God today. If you're having your own Hannah experience, things not working out, your wants and needs not being met, remember that God is able and that God has His own timetable. Just be faithful in the meantime and keep on telling God that you're expecting Him to do something great. And He will in His time because He's God.
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1: 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Let me pray for you now. Our Father in heaven, we thank you for the example of Hannah, who prayed through her pain, prayed through her distress, and trusted you even when things looked difficult and hopeless. What I know is that in the lives of most everybody, things at times seem difficult or hopeless. Friend, are you going through a time like that right now? Is there something in your life? If there is, bring that to God in prayer right now. Bring that to the front of your mind. God will see it and know it. And we are praying, Lord, that you would give us persistence in prayer and faith and trust no matter how difficult things look. We thank you for Jesus, who went through so much so that we could have everlasting life. We look in your direction now. We choose Jesus. What a great Savior. And we ask that He would live His life in us. We thank you, and we pray in Jesus' name, amen. Thanks so much for joining me. I'm looking forward to seeing you again next time. Until then, remember, it is written, man shall not live by bread alone, but by every word that proceeds from the mouth of God.
0: You've been listening to It Is Written, presented by Pastor John Bradshaw. We hope you have been blessed and that your faith in God has been renewed. Join us again next week at the same time on this station for It Is Written with John Bradshaw. 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

From 1925 to 1930, the amount of cultivated land in the Great Plains region in the United States tripled, which was good in many ways. But farming practices were lacking, and when a severe drought struck, topsoil turned to dust and blew away. The Dust Bowl was ruinous, and on May the 11th, 1934, one of many huge storms hit Oklahoma, causing what was known as a black blizzard. 1 million acres were devastated, and hundreds of thousands of people fled their homes as Great Plains dust blew all the way to New York and the nation's capital. Humans have a questionable track record in working with nature. We've fouled rivers and oceans. So many creatures are now extinct or endangered. And in some parts of the world, air pollution causes millions of deaths each year. And it looks like there's no turning back, addicted as we are to convenience and prosperity. Genesis 2:15, "And the Lord God took the man and put him into the Garden of Eden to dress it and to keep it." To keep it. We've made a few missteps there. Yet there's coming a day when God will make all things new. We'll dwell in what the Bible calls a new earth, without pollutions or harmful chemicals or food additives that cause health problems. When God made the earth,

Programs of hope, inspiration, and gentle, beautiful music, round the clock. This is Radio 74, The Answer.

0: Welcome to Sabbath Worship on the Radio 74 International Networks. Today, Dr. Conrad Vine takes up the topic of anger. What is it, and how to deal with anger? Now here's Dr. Conrad Vine.
1: I want to talk about anger because it affects all of us and affects us in very negative ways. And unless we deal with these things in an emotionally and spiritually healthy manner, these things become a curse that will poison everything that is near and dear to us. We're going to look at what is anger, the positive and negative results of anger, how not to deal with anger. And Mrs. Hannah, she had a little daughter, her only child, and she watched her little girl grow with a sense of wonder and joy that only a loving parent can experience. Her daughter had dreams of a bright future. She dreamt that she would study and maybe become a doctor one day. And so her mother and Lid's little daughter, they played together, they walked together, they shopped together, they told stories with each other, they sat on the couch in the evening together, and the mother made sure her daughter went to all the necessary classes, and that little girl was growing up very nicely. And they were working and studying for their common and shared dreams. But one day, those dreams came to an end when a sheriff came through the door that night, not the daughter. And the sheriff announced that the daughter had been killed, and her only daughter, her precious princess, was gone forever, and the alleged murderer was now in police custody. So Mrs. Hannah went through the full range of emotions that you go through in such a situation: shock, denial, bewilderment, resentment, anger, rage, and then cold bitterness. And finally, when her daughter's killer was sentenced to life in prison, Mrs. Hannah arrived at an unexpected and all-consuming destination called hatred. She got a picture of her daughter's killer. She put it in the basement, and every day she would start the day and end the day by throwing darts at the killer's face. At times, her face would be set in a frozen mask of hatred, and she could barely see through the tears coming down through her eyes. At night, she found it more and more difficult to sleep. Her body was tense. There was an inner rage like a forest fire raging through her peace at night. She experienced unexpected back pains. Her doctors couldn't explain this. Her friendships gradually withered away. Families and friends steered clear of her. Her demeanor was contorted by this cold inner rage. Her cold hatred became her only companion, and her unresolved anger was the focus of her life. Now, this is actually a true story. We'll get to the rest of the story when we get to the conclusion. The anger manifests itself in different ways. Some people describe anger as you go to bed at night and there's like an electric current running through your body. It stops you from sleeping. But other people, anger manifests itself as depression, because unresolved anger can manifest in psychological terms as a chronic depression. There are different symptoms of unresolved anger, but what I've discovered as a pastor is that many, many people live with anger rather than deal with their anger. And living with anger is a one-way ticket to a self-destruction. So we're going to ask just some brief questions. Firstly, what is anger? Well, anger is an emotionally intense response to a given situation. Now, actually, any negative situation, personal event, can make you angry. And our anger is generally related to our perception of events, people, and situations. But negative situations, people, and events don't automatically lead to anger. It's our perceptions that leads to an emotional response, and that response may be one of peace or of anger. The Apostle Paul describes anger in Ephesians 4:26. He says this: "Be ye angry and sin not, let not the sun go down on your wrath." So Paul recognizes that anger is actually a genuine and natural human emotion, but he warns against sinning in our anger. That is, we should be in control of our anger. Our anger should neither control nor dominate us. Now, typically, people experience anger when they feel taken advantage of, ignored, frustrated, abused, or neglected. Many people, when they experience a significant loss in their lives, such as a divorce or a death, the breakup of their business or the home repossession, will also respond with anger. Sometimes your anger can mask other feelings, such as fear or helplessness, and at times other emotional responses, such as sadness, can mask a deep-rooted and hidden anger or bitterness of the soul. It eats you away from the inside out. So anger is an emotion. God has given us such a thing as anger. It is in the human spectrum of emotional responses. And Paul recognizes that while we may be angry, we must be careful not to sin in that anger. Now, there are some positive results of anger. Feelings of anger can signal there is something troubling in a situation that needs to be resolved. And some of the greatest reformers in history acted out of a sense of righteous indignation that things were happening in their society that should not be happening. We think of William Wilberforce, who fought his entire life to stop the scourge of slavery in the British Empire. We think of the Victorian reformers such as Elizabeth Fry, who fought for prison reform, for men and women to be housed in separate prisons and to be given food in prison. We think of the reformers, even Charles Dickens, the great novelist from Victorian England. He wrote Oliver Twist as a protest against child poverty and child slave labor in the East End of London in the Victorian era. We thank those social reformers who established hospitals for the poor, extended the vote to women via the suffragettes, and the civil rights movement may be understood in this context, that anger, if it can be channeled in a positive way to form a positive response within society. And that may be a sense of righteous indignation. Responding to anger with constructive words or actions will often alleviate the immense emotional response of anger and reduces the possibility of a later explosion of uncontrolled anger. And what is righteous indignation? Well, anger is an emotional response to a negative personal situation that affects me personally. We understand that. Righteous indignation is an emotional response to a negative event, personal situation that does not affect us personally in any way. So when you are indignant that somebody else has suffered an injustice, that will be considered righteous indignation. I have a twin brother, and sometimes he would win a prize and he would receive, let's say, a jam donut from my mother. And I would be filled with a deep sense of righteous indignation. But how could my mother poison my brother in such a way? Better that she give it to me and I sacrifice my body so my brother is no longer hurt. Now, the point that I'm making here is it's easy to delude yourself that you're really experiencing righteous indignation. It's easy to think that you're being angry on behalf of somebody else, whereas in reality, you're acting out of selfishness, which according to Sister White is the origin of all sinfulness. Selfishness is the heart of sinfulness. When we see that God is dishonored, or his character or his services brought into disrepute, or the innocent are oppressed, and the injustices are perpetrated on the powerless and voiceless, often a deep sense of righteous indignation stirs the heart. And such anger, born of sensitive morals, is not a sin because it leads to a constructive and a powerful response in society. And so, as I said, some of the great reformers, social reformers in history, but certainly in, say, Martin Luther King, some of the great reformers in Victorian England, they were motivated by a sense of righteous indignation that the poor were suffering in such a terrible way. And so they launched social crusades, the Women's Christian Temperance Union, positive response to the scourge of alcoholism across America in the 1830s and the 1840s. In Mark chapter 10, verses 13 through 16, we see here that Jesus manifested, you might say, righteous indignation on behalf of small children. And this is a very famous passage. It says, they brought young children to him that he should touch them, and his disciples rebuked those that brought them. But when Jesus saw it, he was much displeased, and the verb there means like to be angry, and said unto them, suffer the little children to come unto me, and forbid them not, for of such is the kingdom of God. Verily I say unto you, whosoever shall not receive the kingdom of God as a little child, he shall not enter therein. And he took them up in his arms, put his hands upon them, and blessed them. Now, in this passage here, Jesus is indignant because his disciples are rebuking the parents that bring the small children to Jesus. And that verb, rebuked, in the Gospel of Mark, is pretty much exclusively used when Jesus is rebuking an evil spirit. And so when the disciples are rebuking parents for bringing children to Jesus for a blessing, they're implying that these parents are acting under satanic influence. So Jesus, in this passage, exhibits a godly indignation when somebody prevents another person coming to the person of Jesus Christ. You may apply that today. If through our life and through our actions, we impede somebody else's walk to Christ, there is the same righteous indignation from our Heavenly Father. That God does not want us putting barriers in the path of those who would otherwise come to Jesus Christ. And if you look in the same chapter, if you have your Bibles with you in Mark chapter 10, that same verb appears just a few verses later in Mark 10, verse 41. And this is where James and John decide that they want to sit at the right and left-hand side of the throne of God when Jesus comes in glory in the future. And they come to Jesus and they ask, can we sit at your right hand? Can we sit at your left? And Jesus has a conversation with them But when the other 12 disciples heard about it, they were furious. And Mark 10, verse 41 says, when the 10 heard it, they began to be much displeased with James and John. It's the same verb. The 10 disciples are angry because they think somebody's going to get ahead of them in the kingdom of God. The disciples are angry when they think that somebody else will become the head elder and not them. The disciples were angry when they wanted to be the head deaconess and somebody else got the job. That is in contrast to Jesus in the same chapter. What causes Jesus to be angry is when people are prevented from coming to him. Jesus is not concerned about position or prestige or power. He's concerned that people receive the gift of eternal life. So the question is, what makes us angry? What stirs our soul? What causes us to have a sense of righteous indignation? In Matthew chapter 21, 12 through 13, this is the story of the cleansing of the temple. Jesus was angry here at the money-making in the temple, which had turned the temple from a house of prayer for pilgrims from all around the world into a vast animal market and slaughterhouse. And if you went back to Jerusalem in the time of Jesus, there was the Holy of Holies, there was the building itself, and around it there was a courtyard, and that was the court of the Israelites. That was where the men, Jewish men, could go. And then there was a colonnade, and outside the colonnade, there was a larger court called the Court of the Women. That's where the Jewish women could come. But they couldn't come any closer than that. And outside the Court of the Women, there was a wall, literally a wall. On the outside of that wall, that was where the Gentiles could come, the Court of the Gentiles. And so when the Ethiopian eunuch travels for months in the back of a cart or a chariot from Ethiopia up to Jerusalem, which is not a task any of us would voluntarily want to do, when he travels for months in the heat and dust, and he gets to Jerusalem, and he comes to the temple, and he wants to worship God in spirit and in truth, and he comes to the temple, and he discovers, oh, I'm an Ethiopian, I'm a Gentile, I can only come into the court of Gentiles, I'm the furthest from where the center of the action is. And in those days, where did they slaughter the animals for the Passover? In the court of the Gentiles. So if you have a conservative estimate, 2 to 3 million people in Jerusalem at the time of Christ for Passover, and each family of a lamb or a goat is for 10 persons. So they're killing about 250,000 sheep, lambs and goats, in the outer temple there, in the outer court of the Gentiles, all the day of the Passover celebration. And you come from Ethiopia, and you're standing in a slaughterhouse listening to the screeches of the dying animals, standing in their blood. Is it any wonder that Jesus is upset about this? And he drives out these money changers. And not only that, but the temple had this system where you had to buy the animals for the sacrifice using the temple currency. So they had a rigged exchange rate. So they were making profit on the exchange as well as on the profit of the animals. Jesus went into the temple of God, cast out all them that sold and bought in the temple, and overthrew the tables of money changers and the seats of them that sold doves, and said unto them, it is written, my house shall be called a house of prayer, but ye have made it a den of thieves. And so the disciples in our passage in Mark 10 and in the passage here, the cleaning of the temple, the disciples and the temple authorities were putting barriers between people and God. And that is what made Jesus upset. When his people put barriers so that people find it hard to access God, when people are held away from the presence of the living God, Jesus' anger was a righteous indignation that had nothing to do with personal hurt, love of self, or wounded ambition. That's the kind of model we find in Scripture for righteous indignation. And before you indulge in righteous indignation, I'd encourage you to ask yourself, what's really motivating this? Am I being motivated because this is my friend who's been slighted? Or am I motivated, if this were happening to my enemy, would I still have the same emotional response? Am I doing this because I want to stand up for somebody who's close to me? Or am I genuinely concerned about the oppression of the marginalized, the voiceless, the weak in our community? And so we like to delude ourselves when we are angry that it is righteous indignation, like myself, my twin brother, and the jam donuts. But righteous indignation is often a convenient excuse. But the tragedy is we are often deluding ourselves, but generally we only respond with anger to something that impacts us on a personal level. So what are some of the negative results of anger? Well, there are some physical results of living with unresolved anger: high blood pressure, stroke, heart disease, stomach ulcers, cancers, backache, back spasms, and premature aging, all are associated with an inability to deal with anger in a spiritually healthy manner. And none of us wants that for ourselves. Would that be fair? Nobody wants those physiological symptoms of anger. The psalmist wrote about anger and the effect of what happened in his childhood here in Psalm 129, 1 through 3. It says, many time have they afflicted me from my youth, may Israel now say. Many time have they afflicted me from my youth, yet they have not prevailed against me. The plowers plowed upon my back, they made long their furrows. And so now Israel can look back as a collective group, and they can look at the damage that was done to them at an earlier stage of their life. And this damage leaves a physical impact. When they were afflicted, it left a physical scar on the people of Israel. The psalmist is recognizing that emotional pain often leads to physical pain. We reflect this in our vocabulary. We say that somebody who hurts us emotionally is, quote, a pain in the neck. Anybody use that expression? Yes. And when we break off a relationship with a loved one, we say that we experience heartache or a pain in the neck. So anger may be manifest passively in behaviors such as psychological manipulation, evasiveness, self-blame, and self-sacrifice. It can be manifest actively as bullying, acting out, blaming others, vengeance-seeking, making threats, selfishness, destructive behavior, and gaslighting, particularly in interpersonal relationships. Anger can be transferred from one person to another. A father comes home angry from work, and if you're the dog or the cat, you're advised to move as far away from him as possible. A father comes home drunk, a wise child goes and hides. They know that anger is often transferred from an angry person to an innocent person, the consequences. Children will often suffer when a parent comes home from a bad day at work. And in America, when your NFL team loses on the weekend, there's research that talks about upsurges in domestic violence for the next week. But the men take it out on their wives when their teams lose in football. In the scriptures, it was Cain's unresolved anger with God's refusal to accept his sacrifice that led to the murder of his brother Abel, who was innocent. Cain's anger with God was displaced onto innocent Abel in an act of extreme violence, showing the danger of unresolved and uncontrolled anger. So how then should we not deal with anger? Well, I want you just for a minute here, just to close your eyes and point to yourself. All right, you can open your eyes now. Now, let me ask you this. Did you point to your head or to your heart? Everybody pointed at their heart. Nobody pointed here. Everybody pointed right here. When you point to the real you, you point to your heart. Our bodies are the living reality and cumulative expression of everything we are and everything we experience. Matthew 12:35 says this, a good man out of the good treasure of the heart bringeth forth good things, and an evil man out of the evil treasure bringeth forth evil things. And Proverbs 15:13 says this, a merry heart maketh a cheerful countenance, but by sorrow of the heart the spirit is broken. So hardness of heart is not just a euphemism for a stubborn attitude. A refusal to deal with anger leads physically to a diseased heart and emotionally to broken relationships. And emotions such as anger do not simply die with the passing of time. Emotions such as anger seek a resolution and expression, precisely because they are emotions. When we refuse to acknowledge our anger or deal with our anger, we're simply burying a living emotion, but it's still there. When we bury our anger, the tension is turned inward rather than outward. The tension of the anger is often transferred to our muscles. We wake with a stiff neck, a painful neck, pain in our lower back, or heartache. The anger has now found an outlet for physical expression. This is like filling a jug with water. I don't have a jug up with me here. But we can have an empty cup, and we can pour cup after cup after cup of negative emotional responses into the jug until finally it is full. Then even a slightly negative experience, just tip the jug a little bit and the whole thing falls over. And those who've buried their anger, their hostility, their bitterness over the years, then experience an outburst of anger that is disproportionate to what caused that recent incident. They're often extremely violent and damaging, and this is not a normal emotional response. So in the US military, they find various ways to help soldiers cope with PTSD and the anger that goes with PTSD. And I was chatting with a very famous colonel, and he wrote some books on this topic, actually. We had lunch together a couple of years ago, and he was explaining to me how in the US military, they help soldiers overcome PTSD. And he said, what we do is we recognize there is a relationship there's a trigger, that's the story, and then there's a trigger is related to a neural pathway to a negative emotion in your brain, in the memory banks. And so when you, for instance, hear a car backfiring, the brain thinks it's a rifle going off, and immediately you fall to the ground because you think you're being shot at. And so soldiers have the coming home from war have these triggers, then they have these very negative emotional responses. And oftentimes the soldiers, their trained response is if they're in a patrol in an Iraqi city, for instance, something goes off and they're trained to respond in an aggressive manner. And when they come home, they have those same triggers and they respond immediately in an aggressive manner. So how does the US Army deal with this? Well, he was explaining to me how they deal with it. He said, well, we want to break the neural pathway between the trigger and the memory. And how'd you do that? He said, well, we put a soldier in front of a TV screen, a computer screen, and you know those old screensavers had a ball bouncing around on it? Just kind of bounces at random. We say to the soldiers, tell your story repeatedly of what happened on that patrol, the explosion, the killing, loss of your teammate, et cetera, et cetera. Tell your story repeatedly while with your brain and your eyes, you're following the ball around the screen. And what you're doing is, as you first tell the story, you have a very negative emotional response. But after a couple of days of just watching that ball going around the screen while you tell the story, the brain now creates a new neural pathway between a bouncing ball and the story. So now when they tell the story, their brain goes straight to a bouncing ball, which has no emotional response. So that way they can cure the symptoms of PTSD, but those negative emotions are still in the memory banks. They're not dealing with the underlying cause, which is transforming the thinking and transforming those memories so they can be understood in a positive way rather than experienced in a negative way. So this is one way that the US Army is dealing with anger, particularly among soldiers. So how then should we deal with our anger? I want to encourage you to take this seriously because you may not think you're an angry person, but your spouse knows the truth about you. People may think they have righteous indignation, but the spouse knows the truth about who you really are. And you may not think you're angry, but if your kids disappear when you get home, that may be an indicator that your kids see you as an angry person. So you may think that I don't suffer from anger. As a general rule, let other people around you give that answer because they know the truth about who you really are. So the first thing I would say is this. You need to understand the eternal consequences of anger. Anger can lead to the loss of eternal life. It's not something we want to play with. 1 John 4:7-8 says, beloved, let us love one another, for love is of God. And everyone that loveth is born of God and knoweth God. He that loveth not knoweth not God, for God is love. Goes on to say, if a man says, I love God, and hateth his brother, he is a liar. For he that loveth not his brother, whom he hath seen, how can he love God, whom he hath not seen? And this commandment have we from him, that he who loveth God, love his brother also. We're to recognize that unresolved anger is often expressed as hatred for a brother. And this means that we cannot love God, nor is the love of God within us. So to maintain anger against a brother is a sin because it breaks one of God's commandments. And unless we resolve our anger, such anger will be the cause of eternal destruction. Before we talk about how the process of forgiveness works, recognize that unresolved anger can be your passport to eternal fire and eternal destruction. I'm not saying you're going to burn forever in fire. You're saying the fire has eternal consequence. You understand what I mean here. But unless we deal with anger in a spiritually healthy way, if you allow that anger to turn into hatred of a brother, then you cannot possibly love God. The next thing, principle, is remember Christ's forgiveness for your own sins. Little humility goes a long way when it comes to resolving anger. And the Apostle Paul wrote this in Colossians 3. He says, forbearing one another and forgiving one another, if any man has a quarrel against any, even as Christ forgave you, so also do ye. And above all things, put on charity, which is the bond of perfectness. And so this principle here is we are to remember that Christ has first forgiven us. And before we start reciting all that person's evil actions against you, maybe it'd be helpful to maybe recite all my own sins that I've been forgiven of and to recognize that I'm not perfect and that God has been forgiving me from the day I was born. And I'm upset about one thing that somebody's done to me. And so we are to remember that Christ has forgiven us as a general rule, far more than we're being called upon to forgive somebody else. We are recipients of God's grace, and because we live in the atmosphere of grace, the Apostle Paul is reminding us that we are to forgive others as Christ has forgiven us. The next stage is to, Proverbs 15:1, is to work to prevent anger. If you have a forest fire, normally the government will cut out fire breaks in the forest, yes? They clean out all the undergrowth. The government is working to prevent fires. And a successful fire prevention program is where there is no fire. And likewise, we are to work to prevent anger. Proverbs 15:1 says this, "A soft answer turneth away wrath, but grievous words stir up anger." So work to prevent anger. James put it this way, we should be quick to listen, slow to speak, and slow to become angry. As a general rule, most people have one tongue and two ears. It's a good indication of what percentage of time is spent listening and what percentage of time is spent speaking. And so we are to work to prevent anger. And so a soft answer does turn away anger. Rather than if somebody comes at you like a dog with his hackles up, a soft answer goes a long way to avoiding a dangerous or difficult situation. So learn to practice giving a soft answer to turn away from wrath. And you may say something like, I recognize that you're upset and angry. I understand you probably have good reason for it. But I'm not the cause of your anger. Maybe there's another way to resolve it. When you recognize that somebody's coming maybe from a legitimate position of anger, rather than simply telling them to shut up and sit down, which doesn't work, or if a gentleman says to his wife, calm down, doesn't work, you know that if you say the words calm down, you're going to get a forest fire on your hands. All right? So a soft answer does turn away anger to a large extent. And it helps that person come to terms with what they're dealing with. Proverbs 29 and verse 11 says this. It says, "A fool uttereth all his mind, but a wise man keepeth it in till afterwards." The principle here is start to practice self-control. Acknowledge that you have anger, yes, but this is talking about patience. The wise man recognizes that in front of your children is not a good time to have an emotional outburst vis-a-vis your spouse. Learn to walk away, to count to 100, to practice deep breathing, phone a trusted friend, turn to exercise, agree with the person you're angry with on a later time to resolve the matter, get adequate sleep and rest, maybe pray and fast before you meet up again with that person. A relaxed body and mind will reduce your vulnerability to angry outbursts when you actually resolve the situation. So this passage here is talking about practicing self-control. And if you think in your anger that you're losing self-control, it's better to walk away at that moment. You can resolve the matter tomorrow, but when you lose self-control, you're going to say things and do things you will regret. And those words will take root in the other person. They may destroy your relationship with your children or with your spouse or with your mother-in-law. You may think that never was good in the first place. The next principle is this. Deal with your anger quickly. We read about this earlier on in our evening here. Be angry and sin not. Let not the sun go down on your wrath. So deal with anger quickly. So I'm not saying deal with it in the next 30 seconds. But recognize when you have anger that you are angry, but seek to control it and seek to deal with the cause of your anger as soon as possible. Don't let that anger become your constant companion. It will poison the rest of your day or your week. To be angry with someone, but then to refuse to address your anger is like drinking poison and hoping somebody else dies. So learn to deal with your anger in as speedy a manner as possible, and not just with the emotions, but try and go to the underlying cause of what's causing the frustration. Colossians 3:8 is our next verse. "But now you also must put off all these, anger, wrath, malice, blasphemy, filthy communication, out of your mouth." The point about this is to avoid angry talk. Recognize that you have anger, but anger, wrath, malice, slander, and abusive language, all of these are spoken, and all of them are sinful. We are to consciously avoid sins in our lives. So how do we do this? Avoid pity parties. You know there is somebody in your life, and when you speak with them, the conversation inevitably goes downhill. You have that kind of person in your life? You start talking, and within a couple of minutes, you're just saying everything is rotten in this world, or you're attacking somebody else. That is not somebody you want in your life. You want somebody whose speech is noble, who's going to speak graciously, and somebody who may seek the benefits and give the other people the benefits of the doubt. So avoid people or groups whose conversation is characterized by unresolved anger towards their brothers, and seek the company of those whose conversation is Christ-like, gracious, and forgiving. One of the hardest things to do is this passage here, giving your anger over to God. When you give your anger over to God, you're recognizing that a wrong has been done, but you're going to give it over to God for Him to take care of. When we give things over to God for Him to take care of, we recognize that only He knows the motions and motives of the heart, and He is the only just judge, and He will deal with it in a just way. And so Romans 12, verse 19 through 21 says, "Dearly beloved, avenge not yourselves, but rather give place unto wrath, for it is written, 'Vengeance is mine, I will repay, saith the Lord.' Therefore, if thine enemy hunger, feed him. If he thirst, give him drink. For in so doing thou shalt heap coals of fire on his head. Be not overcome of evil, but overcome evil with good." Now, there was a time in my life when I was really angry, and I was reading my Bible, hoping to find a text where God would smite them with leprosy and genital herpes. That's what I wanted. I wanted them struck down with a mixture of rheumatoid arthritis and St. Vitus' dance. Just an awful combination of medical conditions. Okay, I was reading the scriptures, waiting for God to say, "Don't worry, Conrad, their houses will be burnt to the ground. I will salt the land with salt, and they shall disappear off the face of the earth." That's what I wanted to find. Some of you are laughing. Have you gone through this? Yes. But in this passage here, we learn that one of the best things we can do with anger is to recognize that we are hurt, but also to recognize that God alone is the true judge. Say, "God, I'm giving it into your hands." And if you have your Bibles with you, there is a series of psalms called the imprecatory psalms. The imprecatory psalms are psalms where the psalmist expresses their outrage to God, utter outrage, but in each of the imprecatory psalms, they give the matter into the hands of God. "By the rivers of Babylon, there we sat down. Yea, we wept when we remembered Zion." So these are the captives from Jerusalem singing in the fields of Babylon. They've been taken captive. "We hanged our harps upon the willows in the midst thereof. For there they that carried us away captive required of us a song. And they that wasted us required of us mirth, saying, 'Sing us one of the songs of Zion.'" So in this story here, the Jewish captives are saying, "We're exiles in a foreign land, we're slaves in Babylonia, and the Babylonians are demanding that we sing them the songs of Zion." And the psalmist goes on, "How shall we sing the Lord's song in a strange land? If I forget thee, O Jerusalem, let my right hand forget her cunning. If I do not remember thee, let my tongue cleave to the roof of my mouth. If I prefer not Jerusalem above my chief joy." And then the psalmist says something that is really hard to take. This is the psalmist pouring out their heart to God about what they really want to happen. "Remember, O Lord, the children of Edom in the day of Jerusalem, who said, 'Raise it, even to the foundation thereof.'" So these are the Edomites who are cheering on the Babylonians as they destroyed Jerusalem. Verse 8, "O daughter of Babylon, who art to be destroyed, happy shall he be that rewardeth thee as thou hast served us. Blessed is the man who does to you what you did to us." And the next verse is shocking. "Happy shall they be that taketh and dasheth thy little ones against the stones, because this is what you did to my children. And I want your children's brains to be dashed out as you did to my children." This is an imprecatory psalm, and the psalmist is actually putting it in God's hands. The psalmist is saying, is expressing here that my children's brains were dashed out in front of me, and happy will be the person that does it back to those people that did it to me. But this is a psalm, so the psalmist is telling this to God and is placing the call for justice in God's hands. Another psalm of this, you turn back to Psalm 109, another good example. In these psalms, we think the scriptures are holy, yes, but they include the most raw of human expressions here. They're pouring out their heart to God. They've gone through the most cruel, bloody oppression you could imagine. And Psalm 109 begins, verse 1, "Hold not thy peace, O God of my praise. For the mouth of the wicked and the mouth of the deceitful are opened against me. They have spoken against me with a lying tongue. They compass me about also with words of hatred and fought against me without a cause. For my love they are my adversaries, but I give myself unto prayer. As he clothed himself with cursing, like as with his garments, so let it come into his bowels like water and like oil into his bones. Let it be unto him as the garment which covereth him," that is the garment of violence, "and for a girdle wherewith he is girded continually. that this be the reward of mine adversaries from the Lord. That's the key point, from the Lord. And you go on to finish off that psalm, verse 29. And let mine adversaries be clothed with shame, and let them cover themselves with their own confusion as with a mantle. I will greatly praise the Lord with my mouth. Yea, I will praise him among the multitude. For he shall stand at the right hand of the poor to save him from those that condemn his soul. So this is another imprecatory psalm. And the psalmist is saying, Lord, we have been dealt with in a terribly unjust manner. We have experienced oppression and violence, but I'm giving it into your hand. And so when you follow these imprecatory psalms, even though they sound bloodthirsty and violent, they're leading to a world of forgiveness and peace because they're putting the final matter into God's hand. And so when Paul talks about it, vengeance is mine, saith Lord, I will repay. That means we're letting go of that anger and saying, God, it's in your hands. I'm not going to exact vengeance. I'm not going to engage in revenge-seeking behavior. I'm not going to engage in the cycles of violence that plague so much of our world today and the vendettas. I'm just going to give it into God's hands. And he's going to take care of this one day. So you're not denying the wrong. You're not denying the call for justice. But you're saying that the one who is a true and just judge, he's going to figure this out. The next thing we find in scripture is Matthew 5, 21 through 24. That is to seek reconciliation. But Exodus 20, verse 30 says this, thou shalt not kill. And murder is the logical conclusion of anger. We may hide our anger from our fellow men. And this is the paradox of the courts in which we live in New Zealand and America. The most that earthly courts can do is punish the acts that result from anger. But God alone is able to go to the root of the matter and to condemn the anger that we nurture within our hearts. And that is why Jesus gives us this teaching in the Sermon on the Mount. You've heard it said that it was said of them by them of old time, thou shalt not kill, and whosoever shall kill shall be in danger of the judgment. That's what the earthly courts can do. They can only judge the outward results of the inner anger. But Jesus goes on to say, but I say unto you that whosoever is angry with his brother without a cause shall be in danger of the judgment. And whosoever shall say to his brother, Raca, that means fool, shall be in danger of the council. But whosoever shall say, thou fool, shall be in danger of hell fire. Therefore, if thou bring thy gift to the altar, and there rememberest that thy brother hath aught against thee, leave there thy gift before the altar, and go thy way. First be reconciled to thy brother, and then come and offer thy gift. What's interesting about this passage here is, Jesus says, and you remember that your brother has something against you. That means it's not that you're the wronged party, but if you're in a relationship and you're aware that they have something against you, maybe they're so consumed by the anger, they're not going to come and seek reconciliation. They need somebody else to take the first step. So if you are in a church and you understand that somebody has something against you, but they don't want to come and talk to you about it, you have a spiritual responsibility to go and seek reconciliation with them. At least to try to seek reconciliation. You may not find it just yet, but we are to seek reconciliation. The inner living out of Christ-like principles in life is more important to God than practicing a merely external form of religion. Matthew 6:12, forgiveness. We are to freely forgive. And forgive us our debts as we forgive our debtors. Now, this is really hard, isn't it? To forgive. And the implication of this verse here is that if we don't forgive, God will not forgive us. Jesus has three teachings on forgiveness that go along these lines. But the bottom line is this. We are to forgive as God has forgiven us. If we want full forgiveness from God, we are to offer full forgiveness to others. If we do not forgive others what they've done to us, then God will not forgive us. So forgiveness is a core Christian principle. It's not an optional extra. In your anger, you may not want to forgive. But God is teaching us through this teaching of Jesus that we need to forgive. When Jesus was nailed to the cross on Calvary, Luke 23, verse 34, he said, Father, forgive them, for they know not what they do. The soldiers did not ask for forgiveness. Was Jesus condoning their treatment? No. Was he asking his Father to not hold them responsible? No. He was saying effectively that I hold no resentment against any of you for what you are doing to me. I am not bitter. I'm not looking for vengeance. No one has ever been made happy by harboring anger, resentment, or bitterness. It doesn't lead to joy in life. What Jesus was offering was relational forgiveness. That means you forgive the other party when they do not ask for forgiveness, treating them as if nothing happened. Legal forgiveness happens when somebody repents and accepts what God has done for them on Calvary. The soldiers could only receive God's forgiveness if they were to confess and repent. Jesus teaches us in the Sermon on the Mount that blessed are the peacemakers, for they shall be called the children of God. I want to encourage you today to think about what it means to be a peacemaker after the way of Jesus. When I was in Iraq in 2015, I was in Erbil, and ISIS was like 50 miles away in Mosul. And I went down to the city of Sulaymaniyah, which is where the eastern bands of the Kurds are. It's where Saddam Hussein was spraying chemical gas at Al-Habja in the mid-1980s. And I was sitting in the airport there, and this Iraqi army colonel came up to me. And the departure lounge was full, and he walked right up to me and said, "Why are you here? Why am I here?" I said, "Well, I'm waiting for a plane." Sometimes I've learned in life it's best to give an obvious answer. Well, I said to the Iraqi colonel, "I'm here because Jesus is the Prince of Peace. And you have nothing but war out here because Muslims and Jews have rejected the Prince of Peace. Therefore, you will never experience peace in your communities. Jesus came to earth to restore the peace that sin has been broken. Romans 5:1 says this, being justified by faith, we have peace with God through our Lord Jesus Christ. So whoever repents of sin and of anger and opens their heart to the love of God becomes a partaker of that heavenly peace. Our spirit of peace is proof that we have become children of God. And we can only become peacemakers with our brothers and sisters when we have first experienced peace with God." And when Jesus made peace with us in Ephesians chapter 2, the Apostle Paul talks about Christ is our peace. And he has broken down the dividing wall between Jews and Gentiles that we mentioned earlier. He's broken down the dividing walls of racial and ethnic hatred and hostility by being willing to see himself sacrificed on Calvary. Christ was innocent, but he, as a peacemaker, he's willing to sacrifice himself for the good of the wider community. When we make peace, if I have an argument with our brother here and we make peace, I want the whole community to know that I was 100% right. I was completely innocent. I did nothing wrong. And I'm an absolute moral paragon. And he's a real moral stinker. And everybody should think of him in the worst possible way from this day forward. That's how we like to make peace. It's on my terms. So everybody thinks he was innocent. And that scoundrel over there is entirely guilty. And we should be grateful to have got away with as light a punishment as he has had. But Jesus made peace by saying, Jews and Gentiles hate each other and hate God, so I will sacrifice myself so that all may find reconciliation. It's a whole new way of peacemaking. And that's the model of peacemaking that Jesus asks for us. Sometimes, like Jesus, we're to offer ourselves, you might say, as a sacrifice, so that two warring parties can be reconciled. Sometimes we have to pay the price that other people can be brought back one to another. I want to encourage you today, don't live with anger, but practice forgiveness. You know, in the parable of Matthew 18 on forgiveness, there's one man who owns 10,000 denarii to the king, and the other slave owns him 100 denarii. And essentially, Jesus is saying is we should live in a debt-free church. And the debts he's talking about are anger and lack of forgiveness. And he wants us to live in a debt-free church, not just financially free of financial debts, but free of spiritual debts. That's what Jesus wants for his kingdom to be. And so these are some of the steps in the forgiveness process, because forgiveness sets the wounded person free. The firstly is realize how much you've been forgiven by God, and maybe just bask in the wealth of his compassion for you. We all know that we're sinners. We all know we've messed up. We all know the depth of our sinfulness. And before we start to get angry with somebody else, maybe just pause and recognize the depth of forgiveness that God has already given to me. Or in some cases, recognize the depth of forgiveness I want God to give me, because I've yet to receive it. Second stage in the forgiveness process is to recognize and admit my anger and my pain and the need to be rid of it. A failure to confess bitterness will become a defilement to others, according to Hebrews 12:15. Third thing is to do is to grieve your loss before God in prayer. Jesus modeled this for us in Gethsemane. One of the most powerful chapters in the book Desire of Ages is chapter 74, which is the story of Jesus in Gethsemane. Jesus grieved in Gethsemane, and his forgiveness was then exhibited while on the cross. We can grieve for our hurt, our deprived rights, the abuse we've gone through before the Lord in prayer. This is what so-and-so did to me. This is what so-and-so has cost me, and I can never get that back. My stolen innocence, my broken marriage, my destroyed dreams, whatever it may be. When you grieve your deprived rights before God, you're being honest with God about all the things you've lost. And in reality, Most of the things you can never get back. Stolen innocence, an abusive marriage, you can't undo that effect. But you can grieve it before God. The Bible gives us an example of this. It's called the Book of Lamentations. And Christians have a model in the Book of Lamentations for grieving before God for what somebody has done to you. Writing it out and affirming, this is who I was, this is what I've lost, and this is the impact upon me as a person, all my emotional state, upon all the dreams I had in life. It is a biblical thing to lament before God. We don't talk about it much, but if you can write out your lament before God. The next stage is to choose to release the debt the other person owes you. And this is a choice you make. It's not an emotional response. We choose to release the person from the debt that they owe you. The person who wronged you can never fully restore or make right for the wrongs. You can never grow a leg back. You can never restore your physical innocence. But you can choose it to bear it long enough to give it to Jesus. It's a debt that has already been written off by the King of Kings. I choose to absorb the pain rather than being a victim's put on in the future. And so I want to encourage you here to choose to relinquish the debt and to give it over to God. Next thing is to ask God to be the defender of your rights. There are times in my life where I've gone through extreme pain, and I look back on them and I'm not happy I went through those experiences. But with hindsight, I'm grateful I went through those experiences. And as you grow and as you mature, you realize that when you go through those painful experiences and you give it into the hands of God, God sometimes brings incredible blessings out of what appeared to be a terrible curse. And that requires patience and spiritual maturity, emotional maturity. It involves trusting God. When we get to heaven and we see how God has led us, we will not want to have been led in any other way than how he has led us. And then let go of the hurt, the resentment, the bitterness, and the anger, and start to heal. Even if you are not reconciled with that person, at least with forgiveness, you're starting the healing process. You're starting the process of those emotional wounds will start to heal, and in place of bitterness, you're asking God to give you an inner peace. You can't change the past, but God will change your emotional response to it, and one day he'll help you understand why and how those things happened and his greater purposes for you. And this requires time. We don't like giving time to this. Why? Because we live in an instant society, don't we? We want everything to be done immediately. So the next thing I would say is make forgiveness a daily practice in life. Start and end every day by committing to forgive everyone who might make you angry. Just as in the tabernacle, there were morning and evening sacrifices, remind us of the Lamb of God who was slain for the sins of the world. So make it a daily practice every morning and every night by committing to forgiveness.

Forgiveness means letting go of your resentment, and forgiveness is the spiritual antidote to anger. Forgiveness doesn't make you weak, it actually sets you free from the past. Motivation and the ability to forgive flows out of the fact that Christ first forgave us. Forgiving is not forgetting or pretending that things did not happen. Those things did happen, and we need to retain the lessons learned without holding on to the associated pain. Forgiveness does not excuse bad behavior. We excuse a person who is not to blame. We forgive somebody because a wrong was committed. And forgiveness prevents their behavior from destroying your heart. Forgiveness is not about giving permission to continue their hurtful behaviors, nor is it condoning the behavior in the past or the future. And forgiveness is not reconciliation. It takes one person to forgive, but it takes two to reconcile. We have to make a separate determination about whether to reconcile with the person we are forgiving, or whether we believe it is safer for us to maintain our spiritual and physical distance from them going forward. We are not required to reconcile, but we are required to forgive. Holding a grudge does not protect us from harm or make another pay for what they've done to us. Not forgiving is like drinking poison, expecting somebody else is going to die. And holding a grudge doesn't make you strong, it makes you bitter. And if you need to apologize for what you've done in the events that led up to the pain, there are three parts to a good apology. Firstly, you say, what I did was wrong. Secondly, I'm sorry I hurt you. And thirdly, how can I make this better? It's a recognition that wrong has been done. It's a recognition they are upset about it. And it's an affirmation that you will do all you can to restore the damage that has been done. Those are the components of genuine forgiveness. I'm not saying sorry. So I've spoken about anger and forgiveness because many struggle with this. I want to encourage you to give these things over to God. Vengeance is mine, saith God, I will repay. He is the only true and just judge. He will judge to make things right one day. If we seek vengeance, if we seek revenge, if we seek to tear somebody else down, we ourselves will be caught up in a cycle of violence and vendettas, and that will destroy both them and us. And maybe our children who didn't ask to be involved in the original situation. One day a man came to a home and he worked for the Gideon Society. He asked her if she could write an endorsement in the Bible that he was planning to give to the murderer of her daughter when he next visited her in prison. Mrs. Hannah was furious. How dare you, she said. He killed my daughter. I will write no such thing on the Bible. She showed him the door. My anger is too deep and too painful. And she forced him down onto the street. The Gideon's worker gently responded to Mrs. Hannah. He said, if we can't forgive others, how can we receive God's forgiveness for ourselves? So that thought haunted Mrs. Hannah for weeks and months. As she thought about the life, death, and burial of her daughter, she realized that two people were now imprisoned. The murderer of her daughter was sitting in prison, and she was a prisoner in her own cell of toxic emotions. Her thoughts went back to those confusing words of the preacher at her daughter's funeral. It was meant for evil, but good may come of it. And finally, the day came when Mrs. Hannah was able to say a short prayer of repentance for her own unresolved anger and her hatred of the murderer, and she felt as if a load had been taken from her. The next day, she called the Gideon Society and asked them if she could write a note to the murderer. The man from the Gideon Society came back. She took the Bible and she wrote with a trembling hand these words, Mrs. Hannah loves you. Not just I forgive, but Mrs. Hannah loves you. The Gideon Society took the Bible to the murderer in prison. He opened and read the words, and tears rolled down his cheeks. For he had been an orphan, and nobody had ever expressed love to him. And that one expression from Mrs. Hannah, that Mrs. Hannah loves you, turned that man's life around. He became a prison chaplain, and became a highly respected chaplain of life prisoners. He spent the rest of his life as a minister to his fellow prisoners, serving those who harbored anger and rage and bitterness, but helping them to find peace. The most important lesson of this story is that both prisoners were set free. As she wrote that note, the old embittered Mrs. Hannah died, and God brought about a new creation. And why is this? Because to let go of anger and to forgive the other person is to set the prisoner free and to discover that that prisoner is you, is to discover that you are the prisoner of that anger. So don't deal with anger. Don't live with anger. Live with forgiveness. And who do you need to forgive tonight? Who do you need to at least tonight go home and kneel down and say, Lord, I may not have a chance to speak to them just yet. I'm asking you to heal my heart tonight.

And I'm asking you to give me the grace to offer full forgiveness to that person. I preached a sermon last year. There was a lady watching in Spokane, Washington. She was 50, 55 years of age. She was watching with her mother, and I made an appeal at the end, and that lady collapsed in front of the TV where she was watching with her mother, and she confessed to the murder of her son. She drove with her mother that Sabbath afternoon to the Spokane County Sheriff's Office, and she turned herself in for murder. And she showed the Spokane sheriff where her son was buried. They found the body, and she was put in the county jail awaiting her sentencing. At that point, I got a letter from her mother asking me to write to her daughter in prison. But I wrote her a letter, and I got a letter back from her, and essentially, she said this: when I was free on the outside, I was a prisoner on the inside. Now I'm a prisoner on the outside of my body, but I'm free on the inside. So she confessed her murder, and she went through a born-again experience in the prison. She started studying her Bible, and when she came before the judge and the prosecution were asking for a life sentence, the judge recognized that her son had been very abusive to her, and he gave her, I think it was a four-year sentence, where time served for good behavior should be out in 2 years. And the judge recognized in the sentencing that he was looking at a changed woman, a woman who'd recognized that she had been a victim and she'd acted in violence, but she confessed and found the grace of God. I then received another letter from her not so long ago expressing her plans for when she gets out, and she would you like to be a chaplain for other women prisoners for the rest of her life. This is what God does when we recognize that we may have contributed to the anger, to the cause of the problems. We confess and we forgive. God can work a miracle in the most difficult of circumstances. So who do you need to forgive? Who do you need to reach out to? Don't live with anger. It will kill you spiritually. It will destroy you physically. It will cut through your family and those whom you love. Live with forgiveness is the only way for followers of Jesus Christ. And God will work a miracle for you as you put these matters in his hands, because he is good and he can make you a new creation.

That was Dr. Conrad Vine dealing with anger and its antidote, forgiveness. Sabbath worship here on the Radio 74 International Networks. Radio.

0: From 1925 to 1930, the amount of cultivated land in the Great Plains region in the United States tripled, which was good in many ways. But farming practices were lacking, and when a severe drought struck, topsoil turned to dust and blew away. The Dust Bowl was ruinous, and on May the 11th, 1934, one of many huge storms hit Oklahoma, causing what was known as a black blizzard. 1 million acres were devastated, and hundreds of thousands of people fled their homes as Great Plains dust blew all the way to New York and the nation's capital. Humans have a questionable track record in working with nature. We've fouled rivers and oceans. So many creatures are now extinct or endangered. And in some parts of the world, air pollution causes millions of deaths each year. And it looks like there's no turning back, addicted as we are to convenience and prosperity. Genesis 2:15, "And the Lord God took the man and put him into the Garden of Eden to dress it and to keep it." To keep it. We've made a few missteps there. Yet there's coming a day when God will make all things new. We'll dwell in what the Bible calls a new earth, without pollutions or harmful chemicals or food additives that cause health problems. When God made the earth, everything was good. It's hard to say that about the world today, but just as God remakes sinners, God will remake this sinful earth. We have an eternity to look forward to where everything will be perfect. No sin, no sorrow, no sadness.
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0: Hello, and welcome to the ABCs of Prayer with Glenn Kuhn. Is prayer just the reciting of the Lord's Prayer, prayer beads, or repeating a prescribed prayer? Or is prayer much more than this? One of my favorite authors has expressed it this way: prayer is the opening of the heart to God as a friend. The late Glenn Kuhn learned much about prayer, and he reveals how to pray in this special radio series entitled The ABCs of Prayer. These programs were recorded 4 decades ago, and we apologize for the poor audio quality, but the excellent content is worth hearing. And now, Pastor Glenn Kuhn.
1: Thank you so much. Shall we pray? Dear Lord, I long to be just a nail on the wall, fastened securely in its place. And I ask you from this thing so common and so small to hang a beautiful picture of your face. And I thank you in Jesus' name, amen. There are conditions to every promise in the Bible. We learned that 30 years ago. But something bothered me very much, for in my early ministry, in fact, from the time I was a boy, it seemed to me that individuals who talked about conditions to answered prayer were inferring, if not saying, that conditions are something that I'm to fulfill before the Lord can be talked to and sought for in regard to strength. Now, friends, there are many conditions to answered prayer. Let's deal with just 2 or 3 at this hour. Number one, faith is a condition to answered prayer, isn't it? The Bible says without faith, it is what? Impossible to please him. For he that cometh to God must believe that he is, and that he is a rewarder of them that diligently seek him. So faith is a prerequisite. It is a condition. And many people say, well, I don't seem to have the faith that it takes. Listen, I have good news for you. Not merely is faith a condition, but faith is already a promised gift. And more than that, when you and I were born into this world, we were born in a little package of which faith was a part. No person was ever born into this world without faith being born with him. Where does the Bible say that? It's found in Romans, the 12th chapter and the 3rd verse. It says, God hath dealt to every man of the measure of faith. Every living soul already has faith. In our later study, we want to deal with the question of how faith can be increased and strengthened. But every one of us has faith. And Jesus said, if we have faith like a grain of mustard seed, great mountains could be moved. So let nobody ever say to you again, and of all things, don't let the devil say, you don't have the faith. I have a mustard seed of faith. That's very, very tiny. And Jesus said, you just use that little bit of faith that you have, and mountains can be removed. So faith is not merely a condition, it is a gift. It is not merely a gift for the future, it's a gift that we received at birth. Here's another condition to answered prayer. Repentance. I used to hear many times as a boy back in church, this text read, and it's a good text, it's a biblical text. It is Psalm 66:18. It says, if I regard iniquity in my heart, the Lord will not hear me. So if I fail to repent of cherished iniquity, I can't expect answers to prayer. But just a moment. 2 features. Number one is this. Many people come to me and they say, I have iniquity in my heart. God can't hear me. I said, wait a minute, it doesn't say that. It doesn't say if we have iniquity. It says if we cherish iniquity. There's a world of difference between having sin in our life, having iniquity, and holding on to it and saying, Lord, I will not let go. I will not let you release me. If I cherish it, if I hold to it, if I stubbornly refuse to let go when the Lord wants to take it away. Repentance of cherished iniquity is a gift. It's a condition, but it's a gift. Acts 5:31, listen to this. The apostle was speaking, to the people, and he said, him, speaking of Jesus, him hath God exalted with his right hand to be a prince and a savior, for to give repentance. Repentance for cherished sin is not something that a man works up from within. It is something that the Lord God of hosts gives us as a free gift. This is why we say to people often in our audience, if at any time you sense that the Lord is impressing you with repentance, if the Holy Spirit is saying, I want to give you repentance, don't turn. Don't turn away. Don't turn him away. Don't turn repentance away. He's handing repentance. If you sense that he's saying to you, aren't you sorry? I'll give you a godly sorrow for that sin. And you say, thank you, Lord, for the gift of repentance. I do repent. Thank you, Lord, for giving me hatred for the thing that I naturally love. It's a gift. Here's another condition to answered prayer. Obedience. We're told again and again, if you love me, keep my commandments. We're told in 1 John 3:22 and 23, that what we ask of him, we receive because we keep his commandments and do those things that are pleasing in his sight. So obedience is a condition. But friends, listen to this. Obedience that is a condition is an absolute free gift from the hand of the Lord. Where do you find that? There are many passages that tell us this. You see, if we can understand these passages and these promises of obedience as a free gift, we can reach up and say, Lord, you give me obedience. In this certain area of life, I'm not obedient. But you've promised to give me obedience. Where has he promised it? Here it is. Ezekiel, the 36th chapter and the 26th and 27th verses. Here's what it says. A new heart also will I give you, and a new spirit will I put within you. I will take away the stony heart out of your flesh. I will give you a heart of flesh, and I will put my spirit within you and cause you to walk in my statutes. The Lord said, look, obedience is a condition, but you can't obey without me. Obedience is a promised gift. I will give you a new heart free of charge. I'll give you a new spirit without charge. It's free. I will put my law in your heart. I'll cause you to obey. Isn't that wonderful what God will do? If we were to wait until we fulfilled all the conditions before we could ask God to come to our rescue, well, my friends, if we could obey without the Lord, we wouldn't need the Lord for obedience at all. The facts are, we need the Lord totally for obedience. You see, we even need him to give us the will to obey. Philippians 2:13, it is God that worketh in you both to will and to do of his good pleasure. So God gives me the will to obey. God gives me the hatred for sin. God gives me a new heart that can obey. If my heart isn't new, I can struggle as long as I want to, and I can't obey. I remember years and years ago of hearing of one aged minister that was telling about how many Christians try to obey when they haven't had a change of heart. He told of a timber wolf that a hunter had captured and put among the sheep, just a little baby wolf. And this little wolf lay down with the sheep so pleasantly and so joyfully, almost like it was a sheep, so tender, so innocent. But he said one day, much to the amazement of the one who thought it was now his pet, this wolf grabbed one of the lambs and ran off to eat it. He said the reason was the wolf had a wolf's heart. And lying down with a sheep wasn't enough. To be called by a pet name like a sheep wasn't enough. What the wolf had to have was a different heart than a wolf's heart. For an individual to try to obey God, to work himself up to obedience before he reaches up and asks God to give him a heart of obedience is wasted time. It's legalism. So here we have, in our lessons, we have about 12 general conditions to answered prayer. Every one of these is just like the three that we've shared as examples. Every condition to answered prayer is God's free gift. If we'll reach up, he promises it, and the gift is in the promise. Now, let me share with you an example of this. And you remember in our last study, perhaps it was, we mentioned prayer partnerships where two would meet together and then they would seek out a third and they'd pray with this third and ask the Lord to give this person faith and ask this the Lord to give this person obedience, to ask the Lord to give this person repentance. See, two people praying. If two of you agree, it shall be done, so long as it conforms to God's promises. So let me share with you how the Lord gives obedience, how God gives a man hatred for sin. As two people meet together and meet this third person. And my friends, I pray the Holy Spirit will impress us to enter upon this joyful fellowship of prayer partnerships as we learn about conditions as free gifts. Before my wife and I had started in this exclusively traveling ministry, we were traveling some before, I was pastor of a church where a young man was working at a hospital, and he became enamored of a young girl about 19 years of age, single girl. This young man was married and had two lovely children of his own. In their spare time, you know, someone has said the idle mind is the devil's workshop. In their spare time, they kind of played around a little bit, and, you know, he'd just touch her a little bit, and before they realized it, they were involved. He had never planned to become infatuated. The thought had never occurred to him that he wanted to be mean or cussed or devilish. Not at all. He was a good Christian. He loved the Lord. But he didn't realize the precautions that we should take. And now he was involved with this girl. As he studied over, he decided that to be consistent, he shouldn't have two girls. And so he decided that he would divorce his wife. Now you see how when we become involved with sin, how the devil takes over. Instead of the devil saying, cease your fellowship with this single girl, the devil said, divorce your wife. Isn't Satan a devil? And so he felt the consistent thing to do would be to divorce his wife. Two of the deacons of my church went to see him. I hadn't heard a thing about him yet, of this situation. They went to see him, and I call them 1898 deacons. By that I mean those that used to give it right from the shoulder instead of giving the love of God from the heart. So they met him and they told him, you realize what you're doing? You better sin the way we sin, or you better stop sinning. And reporting it next weekend as one missionary visit. For whom? For the devil. Of course, they didn't accomplish anything. A few days later, I heard about it, and I got a hold of a young minister who's a friend of mine. And I said, would you like to go and visit this young man with me? He said, yes. Now, there are two of us. We were prayer partners. And while we're talking about prayer partnership, don't forget, my friends, that we're talking about the conditions to answered prayer being free gifts. We're praying together that God would give that young man repentance as a free gift. Not something he'd work up from within, but that God in his mighty love and tender mercy would give him. That God would give him obedience as a free gift. God would give him a hatred for sin as a free gift, you see. If two of you shall agree on earth as touching anything that they shall ask, it shall be done for them of my Father which is in heaven. I claimed, even before I saw the young minister and picked him up to go with me, I claimed James 1:5 for wisdom. It says, if any of you lack wisdom, let him ask of God, that giveth to all men liberally and upbraideth not, it shall be given him. So I said, Lord, I ask, I believe, I claim the wisdom. I claim 1 John 5:16, which says, if any man see his brother sin a sin that's not unto death, I may ask, and God will give him life. And if two of you shall agree on earth as touching anything that you will ask, it shall be done. We're to bring to him the fellowship of two. I claim the promise of Luke 11:13. If you then, being evil, know how to give good gifts unto your children, how much more shall your heavenly Father give the Holy Spirit to them that ask him? I needed the Holy Spirit. The Holy Spirit is God's agent in conversion and reconversion. What good would it do for us to go unless we're instruments of the Godhead? Do you see? I claim the promise of Genesis 3:15 that God would give him a hatred, a repentance for that life, and the young lady as well. When the young minister and I went down to his home, the young man was in the back of his house. He had a little garden. The sun was just setting. And in that country, when the sun sets, darkness comes almost immediately. And there he was, just ready to leave his garden. His wife had just come into the kitchen, which looked out toward the garden, turned the lights on. We saw that lovely little wife, a beautiful Christian. And I said, "Now, brother, we've come not to scold you, because soul winning is largely what? Spiritual fellowship, spiritual courtship." I said, "We haven't come to scold you. I wouldn't belittle you for the world. I wouldn't embarrass you for anything. Not at all, brother. But," I said, "I've learned something wonderful about a new kind of prayer, and we want to share it with you." I said, you know that we won't belittle you for the world." He said, "I know it, and I appreciate it, Pastor. But," he said, "I want to be fair. Pastor, I don't want to give the girl up." "Now, what would you do?" "You'd claim the promised gift of repentance. God says he has uplifted his son to give repentance. So we would be praying that God would give him a change of heart. So when he said, 'I don't want to give her up, I will not give her up,' that the Lord would work in him, Philippians 2:13, both to will and to do of his good pleasure." And when he said, "I don't want to give her up," I was stumped for a second, and I darted a prayer to heaven. And it went something like this: "Dear Lord, I don't want to force this man to do right. What shall I do?" And the Lord darted back this promise: "It is God that worketh in him both to will and to do. I'll give him the repentance." "Thank you, Lord," I said in my heart. And you know what? Inside of 5 minutes, that young man smiled in my face and he said, "You know, I've thought it over. I am willing to give her up." Now, don't get the impression that it always happens that fast. But also, friends, let's not forget this: that when you and I go in a prayer partnership to work for a soul, if we will go to him with love and fellowship, the heart opens much more quickly than when we go as though we were higher than he, more spiritual than he, as though we were good and he wasn't quite as good. Do you see? He saw that we were not putting ourselves on a pedestal at all, and the Holy Spirit that way could work through us. He said, "But she won't quit. I know she won't." I said, "Yes, she will. I'm claiming a promise that God will give her repentance, that God will give her hatred for this life." He said, "I know she won't." I said, "Let's go down to see her." She lived about 15, 20 miles away. I said, "Let's go down and see her." He said, "Well, we'll go." But he said, "I know she won't." I said, "I know she will." Now, friends, I think only 5 times in 50 years have I ever given God a deadline. Don't ever give God a deadline unless you absolutely are sure the Holy Spirit is leading. I said, "I know she will." He said, "But I'm telling you, she will not. She told me if we broke up, she'd commit suicide." And I said, "No, she won't." I didn't tell him why. But I knew there are 2 reasons why. One is, no man is worth committing suicide over. And the second is, God promises to give repentance. If two of you shall agree. I said, "She will change. She will change tonight." He said, "Well, we'll go. But she won't." He said, "If she doesn't, what will you do?" I said, "You blame me." So we jumped in the car, we went down. When we got there, they'd gone to bed. All the lights were out. And then I detected that the young man was weakening. He said, "Oh, they've gone to bed." I could read between the lines he was saying, "Let's go home." He didn't say it, but that was between the lines. Now, when you ask God to fulfill a promise, and you believe he'll do it, and you say, "Thank you, you're doing it," are you going to back out on God? Oh, no. And when he said, "They've gone to bed," I said, "They'll wake up." And I bounded out of the car, rushed up the front door, knocked at the door. And as I knocked at the door, I claimed a promise: "Knock, and the door will be what? Open." And whether it's the bars of the iron gates where Peter was imprisoned, or whether it's a door, a wooden door to home, or whether it's a door of circumstances, our God is mighty. I heard a gruff voice inside saying, "Who is there?" I said, "I'm the preacher, and there's another preacher with us." I thought then they would know we weren't robbers, but we were robbers. we were going to rob the devil of his prey. He said, she's gone to bed. I said, she'll wake up. Ask her. I heard him call through. Alice, are you willing to get up? She said, yes. I said, thank you, Lord. So far, so good. In a few moments, she was dressed sufficiently. She came out, went down, sat in the car with us. Then I claimed these promises all over again. Why? We need the Holy Spirit. My friends, it's a tragic thing for a Christian to go out trying to win a soul to Jesus Christ, trying to bring him to repentance, when that's the business of the Holy Spirit. To get him to obey, when that's the business of God. To get him to hate the life that he lived, that's the part of the Holy Spirit. He creates the new birth. So I claimed the promises all over again. And as I did, for wisdom also, the Lord impressed me. Listen, son, you treat this young lady as my child. How about that? You mean you'd treat a girl who had fallen, you'd treat her as God's child? Yes or no? Yes. Yes. And so as I broached the subject to her, I mellowed my voice. I weighed my words. I slowed my voice down. And I kind of bowed a little because I was in the presence of royalty. She was God's child. That made her what? A princess. I was talking to a princess, a fallen princess. And I said, we have come in the interest of this young man's home. And we wondered, he has a lovely wife and two lovely children. We wondered if in the interest of his home, if you would be willing to break up. And I just got the words out of my lips. And what do you suppose she said? Yes, sir. Now, this was in the southeast where people are very gracious and courteous. And sometimes we aren't quite sure they mean what they say. So I thought, well, maybe she's just being gracious. I said, that's about what I said. Just about like that. I wanted to say, did you mean it? Oh, that's wonderful. Really? She said, yes, sir. And the young man then spoke up. He said, I've really loved you. She said, I know you have, but we're through. He said, I've been very sincere in my love. She said, I know it, but we're through. And then he began to whimper. Bless his heart. He said, if you ever need me, let me know. You know, I pity a whimpering man, don't you? You know, if there's anything I hate to see, it's a rooster being picked on by a hen. You know, he loses his crow. And every time he said a word, she said, yes, but we're through. I said, listen, tell me this. When did you make your decision? She said, before you ever came. Tonight. And the nearest I can figure was the time we were back in that man's yard claiming the promise that of repentance as a free gift to her, of obedience as a free gift to her, hatred for sin as a free gift to her. Isn't God wonderful? We thanked the Lord, took the young man home. He wakened his wife. We had a dedication, a reconsecration. A new home was built. Friends, two great lessons this at this hour. One is, every condition to answered prayer is a free gift. It's a promise of God. Second, get some person of your own sex to go and pray with someone who's having a rough time. Claim the promise of wisdom and the promise of the Holy Spirit. And ask God to help us to bring the fellowship, not condemnation, not criticism, not a holier-than-thou stance, but the sweetness of Jesus. Will you do it?

0: closed, in the audience and anyone back home, did you come in tonight, anyone, feeling the guilt and the power of sin, and you want God now to deliver you, to give you a hatred for the thing that's wrong? If so, would you lift your hand? Dear Lord in heaven, thank you in Jesus' name. We're asking that you will bring that deliverance, Hebrews 2, 14 and 15. We believe you're bringing that deliverance, and we thank you that we are receiving. Now, Lord, send us out as little prayer partners to find another heart that's passing through great trouble and bring that heart to the feet of Jesus. Thank you for hearing us in Jesus' name. Amen. And now, till our next meeting together, may the Lord bless you.
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1: Psalm 95. O come, let us sing to the Lord. Let us shout joyfully to the rock of our salvation. Let us come before his presence with thanksgiving. Let us shout joyfully to him with psalms. For the Lord is the great God, and the great King above all gods. In his hand are the deep places of the earth. The heights of the hills are his also. The sea is his, for he made it, and his hands formed the dry land. O come, let us worship and bow down. Let us kneel before the Lord our Maker, for he is our God, and we are the people of his pasture, and the sheep of his hand. Today, if you will hear his voice, do not harden your hearts as in the rebellion, as in the day of trial in the wilderness, when your fathers tested me. They tried me, though they saw my work. For 40 years I was grieved with that generation, and said, It is a people who go astray in their hearts, and they do not know my ways. So I swore in my wrath, they shall not enter my rest.
0: From the Old Testament to the New.
1: The first epistle of Paul to the Corinthians, chapter 8. Now concerning things offered to idols, we know that we all have knowledge. Knowledge puffs up, but love edifies. And if anyone thinks that he knows anything, he knows nothing yet as he ought to know. But if anyone loves God, this one is known by him. Therefore, concerning the eating of things offered to idols, we know that an idol is nothing in the world, and that there is no other God but one. For even if there are so-called gods, whether in heaven or on earth, as there are many gods and many lords, yet for us there is one God, the Father, of whom are all things, and we for him, and one Lord Jesus Christ, through whom are all things, and through whom we live. However, there is not in every one that knowledge. For some, with consciousness of the idol, until now eat it as a thing offered to an idol, and their conscience, being weak, is defiled. But food does not commend us to God, for neither if we eat are we the better, nor if we do not eat are we the worse. But beware lest somehow this liberty of yours become a stumbling block to those who are weak. For if anyone sees you who have knowledge eating in an idol's temple, will not the conscience of him who is weak be emboldened to eat those things offered to idols? And because of your knowledge, shall the weak brother perish, for whom Christ died? But when you thus sin against the brethren and wound their weak conscience, you sin against Christ. Therefore, if food makes my brother stumble, I will never again eat meat, lest I make my brother stumble.

You've been listening to the Word of God, today's reading of a section of the Holy Scriptures. All 66 books of Scripture are given by inspiration of God and are profitable for doctrine, for reproof, for correction, for instruction in righteousness, that the man of God may be perfect, thoroughly furnished unto all good works. 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

From 1925 to 1930, the amount of cultivated land in the Great Plains region in the United States tripled, which was good in many ways. But farming practices were lacking, and when a severe drought struck, topsoil turned to dust and blew away. The Dust Bowl was ruinous, and on May the 11th, 1934, one of many huge storms hit Oklahoma, causing what was known as a black blizzard. 1 million acres were devastated, and hundreds of thousands of people fled their homes as Great Plains dust blew all the way to New York and the nation's capital. Humans have a questionable track record in working with nature.

chemicals or food additives that cause health problems. When God made the earth, everything was good. It's hard to say that about the world today. But just as God remakes sinners, God will remake this sinful earth. We have an eternity to look forward to where everything will be perfect. No sin, no sorrow, no sadness, no suffering. And it won't be long. When Jesus comes back, He makes everything new. That's a day worth being ready for. John Bradshaw, It Is Written.

0: Jesus. The mere mention of his name can calm the storm, heal the broken, raise the dead. At the name of Jesus, I've seen sin-hardened men melted, derelicts transformed, the lights of hope put back into the eyes of a hopeless child. I've heard a mother softly breathe his name at the bedside of a child.
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1: Presenting Your Story Hour, building for a better tomorrow. Today's story...
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3: Arise and come forward.
4: I come at your bidding, Your Majesty.
3: My queen, as you are perhaps aware, our armies are planning an invasion of Greece within the next year or so.
4: Yes, Your Majesty.
3: In preparation for this conquest, I have invited all the nobles and princes, the army chiefs and governors of the 127 provinces to come here to the capital city of Shushan to confer with me and my generals and to reaffirm their loyalty to me.
4: My king is very wise.
3: The nobles and governors will come in relays over the next several months. Undoubtedly, many of them will be bringing their wives with them. I want you to see that these ladies of state are granted suitable quarters in the House of Women and are properly entertained during their visit here.
4: It shall be done, Your Majesty.
3: Now, the success of our future campaign will depend to a large degree on these conferences. I cannot overemphasize their importance. The eunuchs will obtain for you any additional supplies or provision you may need. That is all. You are dismissed.
4: Long live the king!
5: Hello, everyone, and welcome to our program today. I'm Uncle Dan.
6: And I'm Aunt Carol. We're so glad you've joined us because today we're beginning a three-part series about an extraordinary young woman named Esther.
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6: 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So listen now as we bring you the story of the new queen.
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3: 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Wendy, watch after things, please. 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

0: Long live the king!
1: Thou art Ezra, a faithful servant of the God of Israel. If thou seekest a favor of me, speak.
0: O King Artaxerxes, thou knowest that many Judeans did not return to their land when King Cyrus gave them permission. And when great King Darius issued the decree that all Judeans were free to return to their own land, still some remained, even as I.
1: Are you asking for permission to go to Jerusalem?
0: If it please the king.
1: Gladly, Ezra, for I know that thou art a learned student of the laws of Moses and of your God. And your presence in Jerusalem will do much to strengthen and encourage your people to hasten with the building of their city and their temple.
0: Thank you, Your Majesty.
1: Also, Ezra, I'm going to issue a decree permitting you to collect, by free will offerings, gold and silver to take with you to help rebuild the city and beautify the temple. I shall also permit all the people of Israel still living in my realm, which are minded of their own free will, to go to Jerusalem with thee. Before you go, appear before me, for I shall have a letter for you to take with you.
2: And Ezra gathered together some 2,000 men, women, and children to return with him to Judah. For 3 days they camped beside the river Ahava.
0: I understand that your name is Hashabiah of the tribe of Levi.
3: Yes, sir.
0: Good. As you probably know, I am Ezra, a direct descendant of Aaron, the high priest under Moses. We will work together.
3: Yes, sir, Your Grace.
0: Your first duty will be to call the people together.
3: Yes, sir.
0: My people, by command of the king, we are permitted to return to Judah, the land of our fathers. With us, we have much gold and silver and valuable vessels for service in the temple at Jerusalem. Each of you will seek of the Lord a right way for us to cross the desert, so that our families and little ones with the gold and silver may arrive safely at Jerusalem.
3: But Ezra, Your Grace, I'm sure that the king would gladly assign a regiment of soldiers to see us safely to Jerusalem.
0: Yes, I know, Hashabiah, but I'm ashamed to ask such a favor of His Majesty.
3: Well, there are many robbers and thieves who lie in wait for a band such as ours. Well, the king knows this. He must realize...
0: His Majesty realizes this, yes, but I told the king that our God protects those who worship Him, but that His power and wrath is against all those who deny Him.
3: I see and understand now, Your Grace, why it is necessary that we have faith and trust God to see us safely to Judah.
2: Finally, Ezra and his small company left the camp at the river Ahava, and the angels of the Lord went before them and brought them safely to Jerusalem. And with thanksgiving and joy, Ezra had the gold and silver and precious vessels turned over to the proper officials of the temple. Now when these things were done, the great prince of Judah came to Ezra, saying,
4: Ezra, Your Grace, I hesitate to make this report.
0: Hesitate not. For the Lord hath made thee a prince, and thou hast a duty to perform.
4: Thank you, Your Grace. Well, Your Grace, the people of Israel have done grievous sin. I must report, Your Grace, that the priests and rulers of Judah are the chief trespassers.
0: Yes, Prince?
4: They have taken for themselves and their sons wives from among the heathen nations in the land. Thus, Your Grace, have the priests and Levites mixed holy blood with the blood of idol worshippers.
2: Ezra was so astonished at the news of this abomination that he sat until evening as one dazed. At the evening sacrifice, he arose and fell upon his knees and spread out his hands unto the Lord, praying,
0: Oh, my God, I am ashamed and blush to lift my face to thee, for our iniquities are increased and grown up into the heavens. Since the days of our fathers, O God, have we been in a great trespass. O Lord God of Israel, thou art righteous. Be merciful unto us and forgive our trespass, for we are unable to stand before thee because of this great sin.
2: Now when Ezra had finished praying, Behold, he gathered together a great congregation of men, women, and children who wept sore for the great sin they had done. And Ezra spoke to that great multitude and reminded them of the law of Moses relating to intermarriage. Then the people wept even louder and were much displeased with themselves. Then did Shechaniah, a priest, speak unto Ezra and the multitude.
5: We have transgressed against our God and have taken strange wives of the people of the land. But fellow Israelites, there is still hope for us concerning this great sin. We must make a covenant with our God to put away these idolatrous wives, and such as are born of them, let this be done according to the law of Moses.
6: People of Israel, priests and Levites, do ye swear to do this according to the word of Moses?
5: We swear, Ezra, your grace.
7: Yes, we swear.
2: And Israel made an end to their men taking strange wives and their daughters taking strange husbands.
0: Oh God, we thank thee for this great reformation in Israel. Had we not separated ourselves from the people of the land, certainly Israel would have been led back into idolatry. Keep us, O Lord, from straying from the straight and narrow path.
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From 1925 to 1930, the amount of cultivated land in the Great Plains region in the United States tripled, which was good in many ways. But farming practices were lacking, and when a severe drought struck, topsoil turned to dust and blew away. The Dust Bowl was ruinous, and on May the 11th, 1934, one of many huge storms hit Oklahoma, causing what was known as a black blizzard. 1 million acres were devastated, and hundreds of thousands of people fled their homes as Great Plains dust blew all the way to New York and the nation's capital. Humans have a questionable track record in working with nature. We've fouled rivers and oceans. So many creatures are now extinct or endangered. And in some parts of the world, air pollution causes millions of deaths each year. And it looks like there's no turning back, addicted as we are to convenience and prosperity. Genesis 2:15, "And the Lord God took the man and put him into the Garden of Eden to dress it and to keep it." To keep it. We've made a few missteps there. Yet there's coming a day when God will make all things new. We'll dwell in what the Bible calls a new earth, without pollutions or harmful chemicals or food additives that cause health problems. When God made the earth, everything was good. It's hard to say that about the world today, but just as God remakes sinners, God will remake this sinful earth. We have an eternity to look forward to where everything will be perfect. No sin, no sorrow, no sadness, no suffering. And it won't be long. When Jesus comes back, He makes everything new. That's a day worth being ready for. John Bradshaw, It Is Written.

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Radio 74, The Answer.